Jazz on WGVU, and that was the group Blue Moods with Something Else, the Miles Davis composition with Diego Rivera on saxophone, Ellie Howell on trombone, Ben Galise vibraphone with Art Hirahara piano, and Boris Kozlov bass, Vinny Spiraza, the drummer, from the album Directions and Expressions on the Positone label, which is a tribute to Miles Davis, and this is the Miles Davis centennial year. He turned 100 years last week. Mike Clement on the guitar with the title of his latest album, Polka Dots and Ray-Bans, with Tris Duncan on Hammond B3 organ and Gerald Watkins Jr. on drums, and of course at Polka Dots and Moonbeams, given a funky treatment. And before that, trumpeter Brian Lynch with Luck of the Draw, an original from his album Torchbearers, that's new on the Holistic Music Works label, with Charles McPherson alto saxophone, Oren Evans piano, Boris Kozlov bass, and Kyle Swan the drummer. I'm Scott Van De Werf. Let's continue with the title track from the latest album from the Paul Keller Orchestra. This is Thank You Notes here on WGVU.

0: And that was Affinity Trio with New Outlook, which is the title of their latest album on the Origin label, with Eric Jacobson on trumpet and Pamela York at the piano, Clay Schaub on the bass. We heard Ted Rosenthal Trio with Two Sleepy People. Ted Rosenthal piano with Martin Wind on bass and Tim Horner drums, the album The Good Old Days. And we began with the Paul Keller Orchestra with Thank You Notes. And that featured singer Sarah D'Angelo. She played clarinet. Adam Mosley at the piano. And 1980 East Grand Rapids High School graduate Paul Keller on the bass, leading the orchestra. And the album is Thank You Notes, the music of Greg Hill. It's on the Cold Plunge Records label. Greg Hill writing the music. I believe Sarah D'Angelo wrote the lyrics. I'm Scott Van De Werf. Tonight, partly cloudy, a low 58 degrees. And Thursday, mostly sunny, a high 84 degrees. And mostly cloudy Thursday night, a low 66 degrees. Then a possibility of showers and thunderstorms Friday, a high 81.
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Charlie Parker alto sax with Easy to Love from Charlie Parker with Strings. It's from the Clef label from 1955. We heard Carmen McRae singing Bye Bye Blackbird. And that's from her 1958 album Birds of a Feather. It's on the from the Decca label. And before that, Modern Jazz Quartet with Willow Weep for Me. And that was Milt Jackson vibraphone, John Lewis at the piano, Percy Heath on bass, and Connie Kay drums. The album Fontessa. It's from the Atlantic label from 1956. I'm Scott Van De Werf, and you're listening to Jazz on WGVU, public radio from Grand Valley State University, with Nick Finzer on trombone. This is Pennies from Heaven.

And that was John Doak singing Almost Like Being in Love from the album Our Day. And before that, Brandon Goldberg at the piano with Wives and Lovers. And that featured on the bass, Ben Wolf and Aaron Kimmel on drums, the Brandon Goldberg Trio live at Dizzy's from Cellar Music. And before that, Nick Finzer on trombone with Pennies from Heaven. It's from the album Legacy, a tribute to J.J. Johnson. And it featured three players who recorded and performed live with J.J. back in the day. It was Renee Rosnes piano, Rufus Reed bass, and Lewis Nash playing the drums. Partly cloudy tonight, low 58 degrees. For Thursday, mostly sunny, a high 84 degrees. And then for Thursday night, mostly cloudy, a low around 66 degrees. For Friday and Friday night, showers and possible thunderstorms, a high 81, a low 62. And then Saturday, showers and thunderstorms, a high 78. Mostly sunny Sunday with a high 83. 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I'm Scott Vandewerf. 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

That was Tierney Sutton singing, and Tamir Hendelman at the piano was Spring, which is also the title of the album from the BFM Jazz label. We heard Like Father, Like Son from Billy Childs at the piano from his album Triumvirate on Mack Avenue Records, with Matt Penman, the bass player, Ari Honeg, the drummer. And we began the set with Jeremy Pelt on trumpet for the culture. And that was Orrin Evans piano, Buster Williams bass, Lenny White drums. The album, Our Community Will Not Be Erased. I'm Scott Vandewerf. Now it's Bria Skomberg on trumpet, So It Goes, here on WGVU.

0: Jazz on WGVU and Stella Heath singing Good Morning Heartache from her album For Billie, tribute to Billie Holiday, with Robert Elfman on flute. We also heard Neil Fontano at the piano, Victor Wong on guitar, and Daniel Fabricant on bass and Riley Baker, the drummer. We heard Steve Wilson on alto sax with Helen's Song, a George Cables composition, with Joe Locke on vibraphone, Renee Rosnes piano, Jay Anderson bass and Kendrick Scott drums, the album Enduring Sonnets on the Smoke Sessions label. And we began with trumpeter Bria Skonberg, So It Goes, from her album Brass on Cellar Music, with Luther Allison piano, Eric Wheeler bass, Darian Douglas on the drums. I'm Scott Van Dorf, and you're listening to Jazz here on WGVU, public radio from Grand Valley State University. Partly cloudy tonight, a low 58 degrees, mostly sunny Thursday, a high 84.
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Jazz on WGVU and Nat Adderley on cornet, Violet for Your Furs from his classic album Work Song from Riverside from 1960 with Wes Montgomery guitar and Sam Jones on bass. We heard John Coltrane on tenor saxophone with Saida's Song Flute, his original from the album Giant Steps from the Atlantic label, also from around the early 1960s with Tommy Flanagan piano, Paul Chambers bass, Arthur Taylor drums. I'm Scott Vandewerf, and you're listening to Jazz here on WGVU, public radio from Grand Valley State University. And now Paul Chambers' son, Pierre L. Chambers, singing The Way You Look Tonight.

And that was the group One for All with special guest George Coleman on tenor saxophone, a version of My Foolish Heart. It's from the album Big George from the Smoke Sessions label, also featuring Jim Rotondi on trumpet, Steve Davis trombone, Eric Alexander tenor sax, David Hazeltine piano, John Weber bass, and Joe Farnsworth the drummer. Before that, we heard singer Pierre L. Chambers, the son of the great bass player Paul Chambers, with The Way You Look Tonight. And that's from his album, Shining Moments. Tonight, partly cloudy, a low 58 degrees, and Thursday, mostly sunny, a high 84 degrees. 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I'm Scott Vandewerf, now Monica Herzig on the keyboard with Invincible.

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Jazz on WGVU with Aubrey Johnson singing The Words I Cannot Say from the album The Lively Air. It featured Tomoko Amura on violin, Chris McCarthy piano, Alex Larray on the saxophone, Matt Aronoff on the bass, and Jay Sawyer on the drums. Before that, Ulysses Owens Jr. and Generation Y with The Light That Grew Among Us. And that is from the album Around the World with You, with Arena Terakubo alto sax, Anthony Hervey trumpet, Tyler Bullock at the piano, Yusushi Nakamura on the bass, with the leader Ulysses Owens Jr. drums. And then we began with Monica Herzig on keyboard with Invincible from the album Transparent. I'm Scott Vandewerf. Now it's guitar player Dave Stryker with Blue Fire.

0: And that was Roderick Harper singing Course of Life, an original from his album Confidence. We heard the Dave Wilson Quartet with Adios, and that's from the album When Even Goes East. And we began with the title track from the latest from guitar player Dave Stryker called Blue Fire, with Jared Gold organ and McClenty Hunter drums. I'm Scott Vandoor. Partly cloudy tonight, a low 58 degrees, and Thursday mostly sunny, a high 84 degrees, and mostly cloudy Thursday night, a low 66 degrees, with showers and thunderstorms Friday and Friday night, a high 81, a low 62. Showers and thunderstorms Saturday, a high 78.
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That was Paul Desmond. I'm Old Fashioned with Ed Bickert on guitar and Ron Carter bass, Connie Kay the drummer from the album Paul Desmond from CTI from 1975. We heard Party Time from trumpeter Lee Morgan from his 1967 album The Procrastinator with Wayne Shorter on saxophone, Bobby Hutcherson vibraphone, Herbie Hancock piano, Ron Carter again on bass, and Billy Higgins the drummer. I'm Scott Van De Werf. Now it's Venetia Gould singing and Chris McCarthy at the piano. No Moon at All.

That was The Tree of Life from Gregory Tardi. It's from his album In His Timing. He plays clarinet and saxophone. We heard Wolf Clark Dorsey with Glorious Step from their album Letter to Bill Evans. And that's a Scott LaFaro composition made famous by the Bill Evans Trio, with Michael Wolf at the piano, Mike Clark on drums, and Leon Lee Dorsey on the bass. We heard No Moon at All from singer Venetia Gould and Chris McCarthy piano from their album Life's a Gig. Tonight, partly cloudy, a low 58 degrees, and Thursday, mostly sunny, a high 84 degrees. 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I'm Scott Vandewerf, and now it's Eddie Allen's Push. 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

Baltimore Jazz Collective from their self-titled release. We heard Dance My Pain Away, and that featured Sean Jones on trumpet, Todd Marcus on bass clarinet. We heard Alex Brown at the piano with Chris Fun on bass, and also Quincy Phillips on drums with Brunei Ali on tap and voice. We heard pianist Lisa Hilton with Wildflower from her album Extended Daydream. And before that, Eddie Ellen's Push with Worth Saying. It's from the album The Rhythm, with Steve Turay on trombone, Jonathan Bechet on tenor sax, and Misha Ziganoff on the keyboard, Tyler Bullock the second piano, Kenny Davis on bass, and E.J. Strickland the drummer. I'm Scott Van De Werf. Now it's Lafayette Harris Jr. at the piano with Iko Iko.

But I've just been rehearsing in those other arms. You are not the first one. Well, I know the score, but it was just good, clean fun till you knocked on my door. My heart is secondhand, yes.

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I've known other charms, but I've just been rehearsing in those other arms. You are not the first one. Well, I know the score.

0: And that was Betty Bryant, You Are Not My First Love, from her latest release, Nothing Better to Do, with Robert Kyle on tenor sax, with Richard Simon on the bass, and Kevin Winard on the drums. Betty also at the piano. We heard James Suggs on trumpet with St. James Infirmary, with Seth Finch piano, from the album For All We Know. We began with Lafayette Harris Jr. at the piano with Iko Iko from his album All in Good Time, with Kenny Davis on bass and Jerome Jennings the drummer. Tonight, partly cloudy, a low 58 degrees, mostly sunny Thursday, a high 84. 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
2: 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Thank you.

Etta Jones singing Canadian Sunset, a single from 1961 from the Prestige label. We heard Thelonious Monk at the piano, Straight No Chaser, which is also the title of the album from 1967, with Charlie Rouse on tenor sax, Larry Gales bass, and Ben Riley the drummer. I'm Scott Vandewerf. Now it's Marshall Gilkes in the WDR Big Band with Fresh Start.

0: Charles Chen with Swing State. We heard Marshall Gilkes and the WDR Big Band with Fresh Start. I'm Scott Vandoor. Partly cloudy tonight, a low 58 degrees, and mostly sunny Thursday, a high 84. Stay tuned. More jazz on the way.
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Jazz on WGVU, and that was the Mike Melito Dino Locito Quartet with Blondie's Waltz. Before that, pianist Isaiah J. Thompson with What If, and before that, drummer Joe Farnsworth, The Good Shepherd, which also featured Wynton Marsalis on trumpet, Kenny Barron at the piano, and Peter Washington on the bass. I'm Scott Van Dorf. Now it's singer Joe Coughlin, dedicated to you.

0: Jazz on WGVU, and that was Carlos Franzetti at the piano in the wee small hours of the morning. We heard alto player Bobby Watson with Mind Wine, and before that, Joe Coughlin singing Dedicated to You. I'm Scott VanderWerf. Still ahead, guitar player Kenny Burrell, trumpeter and singer Chet Baker, and also tenor player Zoot Sims, all here on WGVU.
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Jazz on WGVU and Zoot Sims on tenor saxophone, Jive at 5 with Dave McKenna at the piano. We heard singer and trumpeter Chet Baker, I Fall in Love Too Easily. And before that, guitar player Kenny Burrell with Delilah. I'm Scott Vandewerf. Now it's Alton Senkelar on trombone. This is Unleashed here on WGVU.

0: Jazz on WGVU with Nancy Kelly singing Shaking Out My Blues. Before that, James Zito on guitar with Bird in the Wind. And we began with Alton Sencalar on trombone with Unleashed. I'm Scott Vandewerf. Still ahead, we've got saxophonist Sherelle Cassidy, pianist Cyrus Chestnut, and pianist Dave Bass. Stay tuned.
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0: Jazz on WGVU with Dave Bass at the piano with an original Heart Above My Head. Cyrus Chestnut before that, Amy's Dance with Stacy Dillard on saxophone, and before that, Sherelle Cassidy on the saxophone with Gratitude. I'm Scott VanderWerf. Now it's Dina DeRose at the piano singing Don't Ask Why.
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0: Jazz on WGVU and trumpeter Eddie Henderson with Cook's Bay, which was composed by Kenny Barron, who was at the piano, with Donald Harrison on alto saxophone, Essie Essie on bass, and Mike Clark the drummer. We heard Dina DeRosa at the piano singing Don't Ask Why with Martin Wind on bass and Matt Wilson on the drums. I'm Scott Van De Werf, and this is Jazz on WGVU. Still ahead, Tony Bennett and Diana Krall, trumpeter James Suggs, and vibes player Chuck Redd.
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2: I spent my honeymoon in a tent in the desert alone. 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

Jazz on WGVU, and that was Chuck Redd on vibraphone with the Thelonious Monk composition Evidence. Before that, James Suggs on trumpet, Blame It on My Youth, with Houston Person tenor sax. And we began with Tony Bennett and Diana Krall singing My One and Only Love with the Bill Charlap Trio. I'm Scott Van De Werf, and now it's Cannonball Adderley on alto saxophone, Dancing in the Dark.

0: And that was Anita O'Day singing The Way You Look Tonight. Before that, Sincerely Diana from Art Blakey and the Jazz Messengers. And we began with Cannonball Adderley, Dancing in the Dark. I'm Scott Van De Werf. Thanks for joining us for jazz here on WGVU. And stick around. The music will continue into the early morning hours.
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0: Mahmoud Khalil was detained by ICE and held for 104 days over campus protests for Palestinian rights. It's been nearly a year since his release, and the Trump administration wants him back in detention.
1: The government is relentless in targeting me, still using every road and alleyway it can find to punish me.
0: He's taken his case to the Supreme Court. 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
1: Patient met with a registered dietitian who tailored meals to meet their medical needs and food preferences. The study shows participants who received the meals had about 30% fewer hospitalizations and lower healthcare costs. Researchers say the results show food really can be a form of medicine. Several states are piloting similar medically tailored meal programs through Medicaid at a time when diet-related diseases are a leading cause of death. Allison Aubrey, NPR News.
2: The New York Knicks rallied last night to take Game 1 of the NBA Finals. At one point, the Knicks were down 14 points to the San Antonio Spurs, but ended up winning 105-95. Game 2 is tomorrow night, again in San Antonio. I'm Dave Mattingly in Washington.
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8: 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I'm Steve Inskeep.
9: And I'm Leila Falden. Good morning. President Trump says he's going to nominate acting Attorney General Todd Blanche to take on the role permanently.
8: Blanche is Trump's former personal lawyer. He's been at the Justice Department since early in the administration, so he's been on hand for the president's efforts to undermine court rulings and turn the department into a weapon for his retribution campaign. Blanche also oversaw the Justice Department's creation of a $1.8 billion fund for the president that dismayed even many Republicans.
9: Joining us now is NPR congressional reporter Sam Greenglass. Good morning, Sam.
10: Hey, Leila.
9: So Blanche testified before Congress this week that the fund is dead. Why isn't it? Is that enough for some senators?
10: Well, Senate Majority Leader John Thune spent the last 24 hours telling his Republican colleagues that it should be enough and that they should feel confident moving forward today with a vote on billions of dollars for immigration enforcement, which had been stalled by pushback over this fund. But that did not satisfy some of these Republican senators like John Cornyn of Texas. He said the only way to ensure the fund is dead is for Congress to put a stake through it. And, you know, not long after the Senate voted to proceed to debate yesterday, President Trump was asked whether this fund was actually dead.
11: I'd have to ask the lawyers. I don't know. I know one thing. The weaponization. Are you talking about the weaponization fund?
12: Yeah, what's your decision?
11: The weaponization fund, as far as I'm concerned, was a beautiful thing.
10: We've already seen two amendments by Republicans to try and block this fund for good, though even if they do attract enough votes to pass, it is unclear if Senate rules will allow them in this unrelated $70 billion measure to fund ICE and Border Patrol for 3 years. So this dispute over money to potentially compensate people who stormed the Capitol on January 6th may imperil one of Trump's top priorities, funding immigration enforcement.
9: Okay, this seems to be another example of Trump undercutting Republicans in Congress and then, in turn, his own agenda.
10: Oh, totally. But

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8: And I'm Leila Fadel. Sting has reached the level of rock star status where he really needs no introduction. From his time as the frontman of The Police

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3: Good morning. Four Republicans in the House voted with Democrats to end the war with Iran. Is Congress beginning to reassert itself? The number two Democrat in the House, Catherine Clark, joins us this hour of Morning Edition from NPR News. Mahmoud Khalil, the former Columbia graduate student arrested by ICE, wants to take his case to the Supreme Court. I'm Leila Fadel.
4: And I'm Steve Inskeep. He could just leave the country, but says he wants to clear his name and raise his son here. Also, an economic conference promotes Russia's view of the world. Last year, people predicted President Trump would deliver Ukraine to Russia. Not anymore. Also, Peru is choosing its 10th president in 10 years. It's Thursday, June 4th. This day in 1812, the U.S. House voted to declare war for the first time against Britain. The news is next.
5: Live from NPR News in Washington, I'm Corva Coleman. Israel has issued new warnings today in southern Lebanon, saying it will continue attacking. There was a ceasefire announced just yesterday in Washington between Israel and Lebanon. NPR's Jana Raff reports from Beirut.
6: In addition to the Israeli military's new evacuation warnings, Lebanese state media says Israel also launched multiple artillery and airstrikes into the morning. A Hezbollah official told NPR that the group officially informed the Lebanese president that it would not accept any ceasefire that did not begin with the withdrawal of Israeli forces from South Lebanon. The official asked to remain anonymous because he was not authorized to speak publicly on the issue. Israeli Defense Minister Israel Katz, meanwhile, said Israel was demanding the creation of what it called a demilitarized zone within Lebanon while being able to continue attacks against Iran-backed Hezbollah. Jane Araf, NPR News, Beirut.
5: Votes are still too close to call from some races in California's primary election held Tuesday. All the candidates run together in a single primary in California. And NPR's Sage Miller says the top two finishers in all contests go on to run against each other in the fall election.
7: California voters are waiting to find out which two candidates for governor will move on to the general election. Right now, Republican Steve Hilton narrowly leads Democrat Javier Becerra. In the Los Angeles mayoral race, incumbent Karen Bass is heading to the general election. The question is, who will join her? Former reality TV personality Spencer Pratt or city councilor Nithya Raman?
5: NPR's Sage Miller reporting. President Trump has named David Venturella the acting director of ICE. He was previously an executive with the private prison company Geo Group. The state of New Jersey is suing the Geo Group over its refusal to allow state health inspectors to access a facility it owns in Newark that's run by ICE. Some detainees are alleging poor treatment there. NPR's Meg Anderson has more on the company.
8: About a third of immigrant detainees are in a facility run by Geo Group. In 2025, Geo Group's profits soared nearly 700% from the year before. Scott Shewhart was a top official at ICE under President Biden. He says the level of influence Geo Group has in the detention industry is concerning.
9: They are absolutely hand in glove. When Geo comes in for a meeting, it feels like a fraternity reunion.
8: He says that raises questions about potential conflicts of interest. In a statement, the Department of Homeland Security, which oversees ICE, told NPR that David Venturella is a veteran government official who abides by all ethics requirements. Meg Anderson, NPR News.
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11: 4 minutes past six. I'm Phil Dawson in the WGVU newsroom. It's 56 degrees in Grand Rapids, 55 degrees in Holland, and 57 in Muskegon. To help the public understand why Grand Rapids police officers shot and killed a citizen on Saturday night, WGVU's Dean Morrison reports the interim police chief is sharing video and explaining what happened.
12: He's throwing these

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1: Look at risk.
2: Police released a canine. Dean stabbed the dog multiple times before charging officers with a knife. One officer shot Dean several times. He died on scene. That officer is on administrative leave while the Michigan State Police investigate. K-9 Digo is recovering from his injuries and is expected to return to duty. I'm Dee Morrison.
3: The most recent was at Murphy Emporium in downtown Grand Haven, but there may be other instances where young teenagers enter a business, steal, vandalize, and shout racial slurs and profanity. Public Safety Director Nicole Hudson says they have identified the teenagers responsible for the incident at Murphy, and they are increasing patrols to discourage others.
4: We have road patrol that is well aware of the destruction that is being done downtown. So be on the lookout for extra patrol. We'll do whatever we can to make sure that everybody is treated here equally in the city of Grand Haven.
3: The Grand Haven mission statement posted on their website says equity, diversity, and inclusion are vital to a vibrant community. Consumers Energy is asking the state to approve another rate increase. And Quinn Kleinfelter reports the Attorney General is fighting the hike.
5: About 3 months ago, the Michigan Public Service Commission approved Consumers Energy's plan to raise rates by almost $280 million. Now the utility wants another rate increase of roughly $450 million that would take effect next year. Utility officials say the extra funding will pay for improving its electric grid and addressing outages more quickly. But Michigan Attorney General Dana Nessel estimates that granting the request would raise customers' electricity bills by almost 10%. The public has a chance to comment on the plan as part of a 10-month review process. I'm Quinn Kleinfelter.
3: Sparta is across at Algoma Avenue between 11 mile and 12 mile roads. Sunny today, windy, a high in the mid 80s. Tonight, partly cloudy, a low in the mid 60s. Rain expected tomorrow, possibly a storm. Gusty winds, a high in the low 80s.
6: It's Morning Edition from NPR News. I'm Steve Inskeep.
7: And I'm Leila Faldin. Good morning. President Trump says he's going to nominate acting Attorney General Todd Blanche to take on the role permanently.
6: Blanche is Trump's former personal lawyer. He's been at the Justice Department since early in the administration, so he's been on hand for the president's efforts to undermine court rulings and turn the department into a weapon for his retribution campaign. Blanche also oversaw the Justice Department's creation of a $1.8 billion fund to compensate people who claim to have been wrongfully targeted by the government, a fund that dismayed even many Republicans.
7: Joining us now is NPR congressional reporter Sam Greenglass. Good morning, Sam.
8: Hey, Leila.
7: So Blanche testified before Congress this week that the fund is dead. Is that enough for some senators?
8: Well, Senate Majority Leader John Thune spent the last 24 hours telling his Republican colleagues that it should be enough and that they should feel confident moving forward today with a vote on billions of dollars for immigration enforcement, which had been stalled by pushback over this fund. But that did not satisfy some of these Republican senators like John Cornyn of Texas. He said the only way to ensure the fund is dead is for Congress to put a stake through it. And, you know, not long after the Senate voted to proceed to debate yesterday, President Trump was asked whether this fund was actually dead.
9: I'd have to ask the lawyers. I don't know. I know one thing. The weaponization. Are you talking about the weaponization fund?
10: Yeah, what's your decision?
9: The weaponization fund, as far as I'm concerned, was a beautiful thing.
8: We've already seen two amendments by Republicans to try and block this fund for good, though even if they do attract enough votes to pass, it is unclear if Senate rules will allow them in this unrelated $70 billion measure to fund ICE and Border Patrol for 3 years. So this dispute over money to potentially compensate people who stormed the Capitol on January 6th may imperil one of Trump's top priorities, funding immigration enforcement.
7: Okay, this seems to be another example of Trump undercutting Republicans in Congress and then, in turn, his own agenda.
8: Oh, totally. But Republicans like retiring Senator Tom Tillis of North Carolina say what Trump is doing is self-sabotage. Tillis, who's also raised concerns about Blanche's statements on January 6th, called out Trump's pick for acting director of National Intelligence, Bill Pulte, Wednesday on CNBC.
1: My God, you put forth this restitution fund when we're trying to get Homeland Security funded for 3 years, and you think that's going to go well right. In the same week? You put an incendiary attack dog like Pulte out on the agenda while we're trying to get 702 authorized, and he would be one of the major users of it? It's like whoever these people are in the White House need to get the hell out of the White House.

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2: It's 7:19. I'm Phil Dawson in the WGVU newsroom. It's 56 degrees in Grand Rapids, 58 in Holland, 57 degrees in Muskegon. In Kentwood, there's a crash at Schaefer Avenue and 32nd Street. Schaefer is closed there from 32nd to 44th for reconstruction at the 36th Street intersection. And in Comstock Park, northbound 131 approaching West River Drive, the right lane is closed. Expect delays there through next week. In the weather forecast, sunny today, windy, a high in the mid-80s. Tonight, partly cloudy, a low in the mid-60s. Rain expected tomorrow, possibly a storm. Gusty winds, high in the low 80s. Tomorrow night, showers, likely a storm, possible windy, a low in the low 60s. Partly sunny Saturday, but also showers and possibly a storm, a high in the low 80s.
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7: And I'm Leila Fadel. Sting has reached the level of rock star status where he really needs no introduction. From his time as the frontman of The Police

0: This isn't the first time this has been in New York. It did open, or a version of it opened, 12 years ago. Didn't have a long run, mixed reviews. Some people would say flop at the time.
1: That's a complete misnomer. You know, I never conflate commercial success or failure with excellence or inefficiency. You know, and it takes a while for a play to find its audience, to find its voice, to find itself.
0: But do you think it has found its groove now?
1: I do. I think it's it gets better every time we perform it. Talks of the industrial economy will simply have to.
0: I guess it's kind of literal and symbolic. Like, would this play in some ways be the ship of your childhood?
1: It's the ship of my childhood. It's the ship of my life. And, you know, there are so many parallels between building a ship and building a play. There are so many crafts and skills involved working in unison together, all having to point the ship in the right direction. I seem to be the captain of the ship now, and very happy to be trying to point it in the right direction. Up.
0: Sting, what a pleasure. Thank you so much for coming into the studios to talk to me.
1: Thanks for listening. Please come to the show.
0: The show he's inviting you to is The Last Ship at New York's Metropolitan Opera. It runs June 9th through 14th.
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4: In the WGVU newsroom, I'm Phil Dawson. Grand Haven is cracking down on young teenagers accused of racism, vandalism, and theft in downtown businesses. A recent target was Murphy Emporium on Washington Avenue, where the owner is black.
5: In Grand Haven, there's an ugly undercurrent of racism and violence.
4: At the last Grand Haven City Council meeting, resident Jane Stalker described some of what happened on May 26th when a group of teenage boys went into Murphy Emporium.
5: Murphy had a group of young teens that came into her store, stole, vandalized, and verbally attacked her with racial slurs.
4: On a Facebook post, Murphy owner Lico Burgers, who is black, said the teenagers hijacked her portable speaker and amplified the phrase Heil Hitler and the N-word.
6: We are aware of the incident.
4: Public Safety Director Nicole Hudson says they know who the teenagers are and they're being dealt with.
6: We have identified the subjects. We are going to let the criminal justice system work its way out.
4: Councilman Mike Dora says there have been other incidents.
7: Groups of youth in our downtown area creating problems in some other facilities as well.
4: Which Councilman Mike Fritz says is unacceptable.
8: We're not going to accept this. What happened at Murphy was not Grand Haven.
6: We have road patrol that is well aware of the destruction that is being done downtown. So be on the lookout for extra patrol. We'll do whatever we can to make sure that everybody is treated here equally in the city of Grand Haven.
4: Before shooting with lethal gunfire, interim Grand Rapids Police Chief Joe Trigg says officers fired plastic projectiles to stop Eddie Deans Jr., but the 46-year-old man kept coming. When police responded to a 911 call Saturday night, Trigg says Deans threw an explosive Molotov cocktail at a squad car, tried to break into a nearby home, stabbed a police dog, and charged with a knife. He was shot multiple times by one of the officers.
9: He's throwing these Molotov cocktails at our officers. He's threatening to stab his family. He's threatening to stab us. Once you take flight into the neighborhood armed with knives, it kind of changes the scenario a little bit and puts the public at risk.
4: To help the public understand what happened, Interim Chief Trigg released video clips from officer-worn cameras. He says the wounded canine survived and will soon return to duty. 95% of Michigan firefighters test positive for PFAS chemicals in their bodies. WGVU's David Limbaugh reports on the connection between fighting fires and the so-called forever chemicals.
10: The PFAS and Firefighters of Michigan Surveillance Project is an initiative from the Michigan Department of Health and Human Services, measuring the amount of PFAS in blood samples collected from firefighters throughout the state. PFAS, or per- and polyfluoroalkyl substances, is considered a forever chemical used in the manufacturing of many consumer products, including firefighting foam, and has been linked to cancer.
11: Some PFAS including some that have been found in firefighting foam, were detected in 95% or more of participants.
10: Jake Carrick is lead toxicologist for the study. He says the data shows airport firefighters had higher concentrations of PFAS compared to non-airport firefighters.
11: And this suggests that there's widespread exposure to these chemicals within our firefighting population. However, despite being detected in almost all the firefighters, the average concentrations were actually lower or similar compared to the U.S. population.
10: Carrick noted that PFAS found in protective gear or from fire station drinking water showed little to no detection in participants. You can read the full report online at michigan.gov/DEHbio. I'm David Limbaugh.
4: The new head of Homeland Security says they're waiting for Canada to confirm construction of the new Gordie Howe Bridge between Detroit and Windsor is finished. DHS Director Mark Wayne Mullen says his department is ready to staff the bridge on the U.S. side.
12: The contractor hasn't signed off on final stuff. He had a deadline the 1st of May. He didn't make that deadline, so we're still waiting on that to take place. We're prepared, we're staffed, we're ready to go.
4: After the billionaire owner of the competing Ambassador Bridge made a $1 million donation to his political action committee, Donald Trump threatened to block the opening of the Gordie Howe Bridge until the U.S. negotiated a better deal on splitting the tolls. Mackinac Island could have more authority over ferry fares and parking rates under legislation signed into law by Governor Whitmer. One company now owns both ferries to the island, and John Selleck, with a coalition of island businesses, says they're new higher fares are impacting tourism, and the company should be regulated as a monopoly.
13: We don't disparage the company for earning a profit. It's a for-profit business. But under a monopoly setup, the city of Mackinac Island has the powers and shouldn't have to fight in court about being able to protect consumers.
4: Mackinac Island residents must still vote to approve the charter amendment before anything changes. In Wyoming, northbound 131, just before 28th Street, a crash on the right shoulder. Sunny today, windy, high in the mid-80s. Tonight, partly cloudy, a low in the mid-60s.
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15: 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I'm Steve Inskeep.
16: And I'm Layla Faldin. President Trump surprised a lot of people when he chose someone with no intelligence or national security experience to replace Tulsi Gabbard. That man is Bill Pulte, and he's Trump's pick to serve as the acting director of national intelligence. Right now, he's the director of the Federal Housing Finance Agency that oversees the U.S. mortgage market. He's a loyal Trump ally who's gone after Trump's political opponents. And oh, by the way, he's not leaving his old job for this one. He's taking on both. The appointment is getting a lot of blowback from both Democrats and Republicans. So how unusual is a pick like this? To understand that, we're joined by former Defense Secretary Leon Panetta, who also served as CIA director during the Obama administration. Welcome back to the program. Thanks for being here.
17: Good to be with you.
16: So is Bill Pulte qualified for this job?
17: Absolutely not. I think all of us that worked in intelligence understood that when the DNI was created after 9/11, that the fundamental purpose was to have somebody with intelligence experience who could coordinate 18 intelligence agencies and make sure that they were sharing critical intelligence. The best way to cripple the DNI is to appoint somebody who has absolutely no intelligence experience. That's a death knell for the DNI and what it was designed to do.
16: Why do you think the president chose a person with no experience for this job?
17: Well, I think it relates more to kind of the role that he's played, not only in the housing area, but the role of basically going after the president's enemies. He's somebody who has largely targeted people that the president did not get along with and was part of kind of the president's retribution system. And so what you have to assume, I think one of the senators said this, that the last thing you need is to weaponize the DNI in going after other people. And so the worst result would be to have somebody who is able to dig into intelligence files and then use that information to basically go after people. That would truly undermine the credibility of the DNI. You might as well end it, because nobody's going to pay attention to a weaponized DNI.
16: But what would the point of that be at a time where there is a active war that the U.S. started in Iran, when there are threats domestically? I mean, wouldn't this position be incredibly important right now?
17: Absolutely. This is a dangerous world we live in, with a lot of flashpoints in the world of today. Threats from Russia, threats from China, threats from North Korea, a war in Iran, concerns about terrorism and the threats that they represent. So this is a dangerous world in which we need intelligence to understand what those threats are.
16: The president has disputed intelligence reports. We've seen the intelligence community push back in the past. Will that be different now?
17: Yeah, the DNI, looking beyond whoever directs the DNI to the people that make up the DNI are all professional intelligence people. They have backgrounds in intelligence. They know what the role is. And if they find that they have a head person whose sole purpose is to misuse intelligence and to go after political enemies, what's going to happen is that the intelligence community is not going to work with somebody like that. So you are basically crippling the DNI by virtue of this appointment. That's going to be the end result.
16: What are the biggest dangers as you look at this appointment?
17: I think the biggest danger is that you're getting somebody who's basically a political hack, who's going to go into this area without any experience, understanding about the value of intelligence, and is simply going to look at intelligence as a weapon to go after political enemies. That's what's going to happen here. This guy has absolutely no business working in the intelligence area, but that's what the president has decided he's going to do.
16: That's former Defense Secretary Leon Panetta. Thank you again for your time.
17: Good to be with you.
18: Now we have some intelligence about a president's legacy. The privately funded Obama Presidential Center opens this month on the south side of Chicago, and NPR senior political correspondent Tamara Keith got a preview.
19: This isn't a presidential library. It's a campus with basketball courts, gardens, ball fields, a playground for kids, a Chicago Public Library branch, and an 8-story tall museum that towers over it all.
20: Yes. So this is the entrance.
19: The first thing visitors see when they walk into the museum is the word hope, big and bold and bright. There are floors of exhibits that tell not just the story of the former president and first lady, but also the story of the nation, starting with the Declaration of Independence. Valerie Jarrett is CEO of the Obama Foundation.
21: It begins with the history of our country, the Declaration of Independence, the suffrage movement, slavery, Reconstruction, the civil rights movement, all of the different ways in which ordinary people brought about the change that led to his presidency.
19: One floor up, the museum tells the story of Obama's improbable 2008 election victory. A documentary-style video with swelling music brings visitors back to the emotion of that time, the hope and promise many felt with the election of America's first black president.
22: Tonight is your answer.
19: Items on display include everything from Obama's Nobel Peace Prize to a handprint art project he made in elementary school. There's a replica of the Oval Office, decorated as it was when Obama was there, and a display of First Lady Michelle Obama's dresses. It's been nearly a decade since President Obama left office. But in terms of politics and policy, it's been several lifetimes. Yet, in the museum, the vibes are very much from that earlier time. There's a timeline of President Obama's accomplishments while in office, and they include a number of items that have since been reversed by President Trump. The Iran nuclear deal, the Paris Climate Agreement, and lifting the ban on transgender individuals serving in the military. I asked Jared about this.
0: Do you ever look at that and think about the things that have been reversed?
1: I try not to. I try to look forward.
19: She said she's hoping visitors will come away not just nostalgic for what was, but motivated to make change again. Tamara Keith, NPR News, Chicago.

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1: WGVUnews.org. In Coopersville, westbound 96 after 48th Avenue is one lane. Traffic backed up for 1 mile. In Kentwood at Broadmoor Avenue and 29th Street, watch out for the crash slowing traffic there this morning. In Wyoming, Chicago Drive and Godfrey Avenue, there's a crash slowing things. North of Cannonsburg, a crash at 9 Mile Road and Young Avenue. And Comstock Park, northbound 131, approaching West River Drive. The right lane is closed, at least through next week. It's 8 o'clock.
2: Good morning. Four Republicans in the House voted with Democrats to end the war with Iran. Is Congress beginning to reassert itself? Jonah Goldberg, editor-in-chief of The Dispatch, joins us this hour of Morning Edition from NPR News. Mahmoud Khalil, the former Columbia graduate student arrested by ICE, wants to take his case to the Supreme Court. I'm Leila Fadel.
3: And I'm Steve Inskeep. He could just leave the country, but says he wants to clear his name and raise his son here. Also, an economic conference promotes Russia's view of the world. Last year, people predicted President Trump would deliver Ukraine to Russia. Not anymore. Also, Peru is choosing its 10th president in 10 years. It's Thursday, June 4th. This day in 1812, the U.S. House voted to declare war for the first time against Britain. The news is next.
4: Live from NPR News in Washington, I'm Korva Coleman. Israel has issued new warnings in southern Lebanon today that it will continue attacks there. Lebanese state media say Israel has fired multiple artillery and airstrikes today. NPR's Greg Myrie says this comes after both countries said yesterday they'd agreed to renew a ceasefire that had collapsed.
5: This is significant if it works, but lots of reasons to be skeptical, and we're already seeing some evidence of that. Obviously, it would be good for Israel and Lebanon, and it would also remove a key obstacle to a possible agreement in the Iran war. Iran is the big backer of the militant group Hezbollah, and it said it would stop the indirect negotiations with the U.S. if Israel keeps waging this military operation in Lebanon. It says there must be ceasefires in both countries.
4: NPR's Greg Myrie reporting. President Trump says he plans to nominate Acting Attorney General Todd Blanch to permanently lead the Justice Department. NPR's Franco Ordonez reports Blanch would replace Pam Bondi, whom Trump fired in April.
6: The president announced his plans at a Rose Garden dinner, according to a video posted by his deputy chief of staff, Dan Scavino.
7: I'm instructing Dan and everybody else that's involved in that very complicated process, which is going to go, I think, very quickly, that we are going to make him permanent attorney general.
6: Trump grew frustrated with Bondi for not aggressively enough targeting political opponents. Blanch has been very aggressive since taking the role, including investigating former FBI Director James Comey over a photo posted online that officials said was a threat to the president, and announcing the $1.8 billion so-called anti-weaponization fund that would have paid people the Trump administration decided were unjustly politically targeted. Franco Ordonez, NPR News.
4: The House of Representatives has passed a war powers resolution limiting President Trump's military actions against Iran. This may only be symbolic. The Senate has not passed it, and President Trump is expected to veto it if it does. In Texas, officials are investigating a confirmed case of the flesh-eating New World screwworm. This is a parasite that can kill livestock and wildlife. From the Texas newsroom, Lucia Vasquez reports.
8: The case was detected in South Texas. It'll be the country's first case since the pest was eradicated in the U.S. in the 60s. The parasite's larvae feed on the living tissue of warm-blooded animals, including cattle, deer, and pets, and, in rare cases, humans. Texas has spent months preparing for the possibility of an outbreak. These efforts include plans for a $750 million facility in South Texas to curtail the parasite's spread. Officials haven't released details about exactly where in South Texas the case was found. For NPR News, I'm Lucio Vasquez.
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1: 4 minutes past eight. I'm Phil Dawson in the WGVU newsroom. It's 63 degrees in Grand Rapids, 64 in Holland, and 62 degrees in Muskegon. To help the public understand why Grand Rapids police officers shot and killed a citizen Saturday night, WGVU's Dee Morrison reports the interim police chief is sharing video and explaining what happened.
10: He's throwing these Molotov cocktails at our officers. He's threatening to stab his family. He's threatening to stab us.
11: Interim Chief Joe Trigg held a media briefing, releasing video of an incident that began when the mother of 46-year-old Eddie Deans Jr. called 911, reporting he was armed with knives and threatening violence. As police arrived, dashcam video shows Deans running out of the home, throwing a Molotov cocktail at officers and spraying their cruiser with lighter fluid. Police say he attempted a carjacking at knife point, then tried to break into a nearby home.
10: We're trying to contain him and get him in custody as quick as possible so we don't have a situation where he bursts into a home and takes a family hostage.
11: Officers fired less lethal plastic projectiles, but Deans did not stop.
10: Once you take flight into the neighborhood armed with knives, it kind of changes the scenario a little bit and puts the public at risk.
11: Police released a canine. Deans stabbed the dog multiple times before charging officers with a knife. One officer shot Deans several times. He died on scene. That officer is on administrative leave while the Michigan State Police investigate. K-9 Digo is recovering from his injuries and is expected to return to duty. I'm Dee Morrison.
1: The most

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2: It's 8:43, 63 degrees in Grand Rapids, 64 degrees in Holland, and 62 degrees in Muskegon. In Muskegon, northbound US 31 at Sherman Boulevard at the Broadway Avenue overpass, a crash there has traffic backed up 1.5 miles. In Coopersville, westbound 96 after 48th Avenue, it's one lane, traffic backed up 1 mile. North side of Walker, watch out for the crash at Fruit Ridge Avenue and 4 Mile Road. And between Whitehall and Muskegon, Automobile Road and Riley Thompson Road, a crash there. A car is rolled over onto its roof. Sunny today, windy, a high in the mid-80s. Tonight, partly cloudy, a low in the mid-60s. Rain expected tomorrow, possibly a storm. Gusty winds, high in the low 80s. Tomorrow night, showers likely, a storm possible. Still windy, a low in the low 60s.
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6: Good morning, I'm Steve Inskeep. The baseball season is full of highs and lows. Earlier this season, Los Angeles Angels outfielder Joe Adell had a high. 3 times in one game, he caught a ball at or even over the wall, robbing the Seattle Mariners of 3 home runs. Tuesday against the Colorado Rockies, Adell had a low. He missed a fly ball, which bounced off his head and over the fence for a home run. Truly a heads-up play. It's Morning Edition.
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6: 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I'm Steve Inskeep.
8: And I'm Leila Faudel. Health officials in many states now have less power to fight disease outbreaks than they did during the COVID-19 pandemic. NPR health correspondent Rob Stein reports on the changes.
9: All the COVID lockdowns, school closures, mask mandates, and vaccine requirements left many Americans furious.
10: There's been such an enormous backlash from the COVID-19 pandemic right across America, particularly in red states.
9: Lawrence Gostin studies public health law at Georgetown University.
10: It's become, you know, part of our national lore of overreaching government.
9: The Trump administration has reined in the Centers for Disease Control and Prevention in part because of that backlash. But most public health powers are local, and since the pandemic, more than half of the states made changes to their authorities to respond to public health emergencies, including many that watered down their powers.
10: Taken all together, we're in a much weaker position post-COVID in handling a health emergency.
9: At least 15 new laws in states such as Alabama, Virginia, and Louisiana imposed restrictions on declaring official public health emergencies, declarations necessary to do things like muster disease fighters and clear away red tape. Dr. Georges Benjamin heads the American Public Health Association.
11: They have said, well, if you want to do this, you now need to come to the legislature to get it, or the legislature has the authority now to reverse it. Moving these authorities from a government official who has the legal responsibility for the health and well-being of the community to a committee to make a decision, I'm worried that many of the public health officials now have their hands tied.
9: Some states, including Kansas and Utah, have hamstrung key countermeasures, such as the authority to quarantine people who might have been infected with a dangerous pathogen or isolate people who are already sick. Some, like Florida, Texas, and Oklahoma, pulled back authorities to impose mask mandates. Others have limited vaccination requirements or restrictions on gatherings.
11: If you think about what that really means, it's like telling the police department that you can't arrest people, that you can't protect people when you know there's extreme weather happening.
9: At the same time, some state and local health departments have lost staff and funding, and some state and local health officials are more skittish about pulling the levers they have left. Some were harassed or threatened over COVID, and some who objected to the pandemic response are now in charge. Here's Lawrence Gostin again from Georgetown.
10: There are a lot of public health commissioners now who are not traditional public health people and who are much more MAHA or MAGA. And so I think all in all, you've got weakened authority, you've got weakened political backing, and you don't have traditional public health scientists at the head of state public health agencies.
9: Some people support some changes. James Hodge is a public health law professor at Arizona State University.
0: Anytime you're building a level of accountability into how we utilize some of the most restrictive public health measures in the United States, like social distancing measures, closures, quarantine, isolation, okay, fine. You want to impose some new accountability? I'm fine with that.
9: With a few hantavirus cases tied to the Dutch cruise ship still popping up, the Ebola crisis growing, and millions of international visitors arriving for the World Cup, the next domestic outbreak may be just one plane ride away, or already just around the corner. Rob Stein, NPR News.
8: It's Morning Edition from NPR News. I'm Leila Fadel.
6: And I'm Steve Inskeep.
2: And I'm Phil Dawson in the WGVU newsroom. It is 67 degrees now in Grand Rapids, 68 degrees in Holland, and 65 degrees in Muskegon. A new home health care partnership could potentially impact thousands of patients. WGVU's Dee Morrison reports the partners are providing West Michigan's last non-hospital home health care option for senior citizens.
12: Nonprofits Atrio Home Care and Brio Living Services are aligning all of their West Michigan home health care operations under the Atrio Home Care umbrella. Board Chair Troy Vugtaveen says it will be the last non-hospital affiliated home health provider in the region.
13: We're going to follow Christ's example. We're going to serve with love, compassion, and excellence. And that's the nonprofit side of who Atrio Home Health is.
12: Atrio is part of the Trillium Living Senior Health Group, serving 2,800 patients across Allegan, Barry, Ionia, Kent, Montcalm, and Ottawa counties.
13: They probably will not feel a difference in the quality and the compassion and the Christ-centered care that they are currently receiving. What they may see a difference in is the volume and the scope.
12: The move will eliminate administrative overlap in billing, scheduling, and human resources, as well as other expenses. Vugtaveen notes for-profit health agencies are frequently bought, flipped, and restructured to maximize investor returns.
13: You can trust that this is not going to be an organization that is started up and is running in order to sell it. We are here forever, and it'll be under local leadership.
12: The transition should be complete by July 1. I'm Dee Morrison.
2: In Muskegon, northbound U.S. 31 at Sherman Boulevard, a crash there as traffic backed up 1.5 miles. In Coopersville, westbound 96 after 48th Avenue, it's one lane and traffic there is backed up for a mile. Sunny today, windy, high in the mid-80s. Tonight, partly cloudy, low in the mid-60s. Rain expected tomorrow, possibly a storm, gusty winds, high in the low 80s. Tomorrow night, showers likely, a low in the low 60s.
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1: From Marketplace, I'm Nancy Marshall-Genzer in Washington. The Federal Reserve says more consumers are pinching pennies amid higher inflation. Many businesses are reporting cooling demand. The Fed's latest snapshot of economic conditions, known as the Beige Book, also includes reports of increased credit card use. Marketplace's Nova Safo has more.
15: The latest survey covers mid-April through May, and it finds energy price increases quickly affecting consumers and exacerbating disparities in the K-shaped economy. One survey respondent said middle-income households were, quote, squeezing more life out of every dollar. Inflation was biting across business sectors. Dealerships reported less demand for new cars. Consumers cut back on weekend trips. Manufacturing customers pulled back on investments. Hiring remained stuck in low-fire, low-hire mode, except at defense and data center-related companies, which continue to grow. Fed policymakers meet in 2 weeks to discuss interest rates. I'm Nova Safo for Marketplace.
16: We just learned that 225,000 people filed new claims for unemployment benefits last week, a bit more than expected. The Bureau of Labor Statistics releases its May jobs report tomorrow. One of the stats it tracks has been slowly but steadily rising over the past few years. The number of people working part-time for economic reasons, that's BLS speak for workers who'd like to be full-time but had their hours cut or haven't been able to find full-time jobs, that number hit a low as the economy came out of the pandemic, but since then, it's up 35%. Marketplace's Henry Epp reports.
17: 22-year-old Vincent Ruggiero, like a lot of recent college grads, has been working multiple part-time jobs. After he graduated in December, he had a tutoring gig with Teach for America, 10 hours a week, another 10 hours a week in a role with a youth advocacy organization.
18: These roles are great. These roles will help me in my professional career, but I want to achieve full-time work.
17: Both jobs ended in May. Now he's driving for a delivery service and picking up odd jobs. He's also applying to open positions, close to 200 so far.
18: It's been a job of its own. If you feel like you have to just send out application after application, it takes the life out of you, even more so than like a traditional office job.
17: He's had some success. He landed a full-time teaching assistant gig that starts in August, but he's still hoping something different comes through, either in state or local government or the nonprofit sector, where he can put his political science degree to work. Ruggiero's situation is pretty typical of the job market right now.
19: On the surface, people are, you know, finding jobs.
17: Aaron Terrazas is an independent labor economist.
19: But that doesn't really speak to the types of work that they're taking or how satisfied they are with that work.
17: The rising number of people working part-time for economic reasons tells us that a lot of people would like to be working more, whether it's satisfying or not. The measure is likely an undercount of the number of workers who want more hours, says Lonnie Golden, an economics professor at Penn State Abington.
20: Because a lot of our part-time workforce are working maybe 15, 20 hours a week and want to work 25 or 30.
17: But the Bureau of Labor Statistics only counts part-timers who say they are ready to work 35 or more hours a week.
20: That is to say, we miss a lot of the people that are part-time who want to work a few more hours per week, but not necessarily at full-time level of hours.
17: That's where 62-year-old Rosanna Landis Weaver of Hyattsville, Maryland, finds herself. She was laid off from a full-time job at a nonprofit in 2024.
21: I never thought like it was going to be early retirement. But I thought, I'll take a little break and then find something else.
17: She figured she had plenty of work experience to pick up another full-time role, but when she started applying...
21: Nothing.
17: Now she's consulting part-time, and after so long out of the full-time workforce, she's not totally sure she wants to go back.
21: I could not do the kind of work that I did in the past, work the kind of hours, stay at the desk for that many hours.
17: But a full-time income wouldn't hurt. She has a son who just finished his freshman year in college. I'm Henry Epp for Marketplace.
16: 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The Dow, S&P, and NASDAQ futures are mixed in the 0.3% to 1% range, with the Dow future up 475 points, trying to make up for yesterday.
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16: As we await the government's big hiring and unemployment reports tomorrow, we wanted to check in on the Mountain West, where construction jobs are seeing an early boost thanks to an unusually mild winter. Marketplace's Caitlin Tan has the details.
3: During an icy cold winter, construction is pretty limited.
4: You can't lay asphalt in temperatures that are below, I think, 45 degrees. Like, it doesn't work.
3: Jody Green is in Flathead Valley, Montana with Schellinger Construction. And when their road contracts started this spring, full work crews hit the ground paving.
4: We didn't have a lot of snow on the ground, so we weren't having to wait on ice to get off of the roads or the bridges.
3: A strong start to construction showed up in Montana's job numbers.
22: We've seen about 2,100 additional jobs in construction through the first 4 months of the year.
3: Amy Watson is Montana's chief economist. She says normally they don't see a ramp up until the snow has reliably melted.
22: That July through September timeframe.
3: Colorado also saw roughly 4,000 extra construction jobs. In Park City, Utah, which is known for its deep, powdery snow, workers were building an outdoor city swimming pool.
23: It has a climbing wall, has a slide for toddlers.
3: Ken Fisher is the recreation director. He says construction finished a week earlier than planned.
23: It's easier to work when it's 40, 50 degrees than if it is 20 degrees.
3: The pool is opening this weekend, just in time for summer break. I'm Caitlin Tan for Marketplace.
16: And in Washington, I'm Nancy Marshall-Genzer with the Marketplace Morning Report from APM, American Public Media.
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2: Good morning, it's 8:59. I'm Phil Dawson in the WGVU newsroom. It's 67 degrees now in Grand Rapids, 68 in Holland, and 69 degrees in Muskegon. In Muskegon, northbound U.S. 31 at Sherman Boulevard at the Broadway Avenue overpass, there's a crash there that has traffic backed up 1.5 miles. In Coopersville, westbound 96 after 48th Avenue, it's one lane, traffic backed up for 1 mile. North side of Walker, watch out for the crash at Fruit Ridge Avenue and 4 Mile Road. And between Whitehall and Muskegon, Automobile Road and Riley Thompson Road, a crash there, a car is on its roof. And in Comstock Park, northbound 131 approaching West River Drive, the right lane is closed. Expect backups there through next week. Sunny today, windy, high in the mid-80s. Tonight, partly cloudy, low in the mid-60s. Rain expected tomorrow, possibly a storm. Gusty winds, high in the low 80s. Tomorrow night, showers likely, a storm possible, a low in the low 60s.
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26: From NPR News in Washington, I'm Corva Coleman. Israel has issued new warnings today in southern Lebanon, saying it will continue attacking. There was a ceasefire announced just yesterday in Washington between Israel and Lebanon. NPR's Gina Raff reports from Beirut.
27: In addition to the Israeli military's new evacuation warnings, Lebanese state media says Israel also launched multiple artillery and airstrikes into the morning. A Hezbollah official told NPR that the group officially informed the Lebanese president that it would not accept any ceasefire that did not begin with the withdrawal of Israeli forces from South Lebanon. The official asked to remain anonymous because he was not authorized to speak publicly on the issue. Israeli Defense Minister Israel Katz, meanwhile, said Israel was demanding the creation of what it called a demilitarized zone within Lebanon while being able to continue attacks against Iran-backed Hezbollah. Jane Araf, NPR News, Beirut.
26: The Senate is supposed to vote today on billions of dollars to fund immigration enforcement, but some Republicans want to pass an amendment to the measure. It would kill a nearly $1.8 billion fund. President Trump says the new fund is supposed to compensate people who claim they were targeted by the Justice Department. But NPR's Sam Greenglass says lawmakers fear the money will compensate people who attacked the U.S. Capitol on January 6th.
0: We've already seen two amendments by Republicans to try and block this fund for good, though even if they do attract enough votes to pass, it is unclear if Senate rules will allow them in this unrelated $70 billion measure to fund ICE and Border Patrol for 3 years. So this dispute over money to potentially compensate people who stormed the Capitol on January 6th may imperil one of Trump's top priorities, funding immigration enforcement.
26: NPR's Sam Greenglass reporting. Secretary of State Marco Rubio says Americans who test positive with Ebola will be allowed into the U.S. for treatment. This appears to be a reversal from the Trump administration's previous stance of blocking the return of any Americans with Ebola. NPR's Fatma Tanis reports.
5: Rubio spoke at a hearing before the Senate Appropriations Committee on Thursday. He reiterated the administration's controversial plan to set up a facility in Kenya to quarantine Americans who've been exposed to Ebola.
6: If they test positive at any time while in that facility, we will remove them from Kenya and send them to the nearest treatment facility, either in Europe or in the home or in the United States, to be treated for Ebola.
5: Though last week, Rubio had said that no cases of Ebola would be allowed to enter the U.S. Meanwhile, the plan to open a facility in Kenya has sparked protests by Kenyans, and a court delayed its opening for 3 weeks. NPR reached out to the State Department for more clarification, but did not immediately receive a response. Fatma Tanis, NPR News.
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2: In the WGVU newsroom, I'm Phil Dawson. The most recent was at Murphy Emporium in downtown Grand Haven, but there may be other instances where young teenagers enter a business, steal, vandalize, and shout racial slurs and profanity. Public Safety Director Nicole Hudson says they have identified the teenagers responsible for what happened at Murphy, and they are increasing patrols to discourage others.
7: We have road patrol that is well aware of the destruction that is being done downtown, so be on the lookout for extra patrol. We'll do whatever we can to make sure that everybody is treated here equally in the city of Grand Haven.
2: The Grand Haven mission statement posted on their website says equity, diversity, and inclusion are vital to a vibrant community. Mackinac Island could have more authority over ferry fares under legislation signed into law by Governor Whitmer. One company now owns both ferries to the island, and John Selleck with a coalition of businesses says their new higher fares are impacting tourism and the company should be regulated as a monopoly.
8: The city of Mackinac Island has the powers and shouldn't have to fight in court about being able to protect consumers.
2: Island residents must still vote to approve the charter amendment before anything changes. The new head of Homeland Security says they're waiting for Canada to confirm construction of the new Gordie Howe Bridge between Detroit and Windsor is finished. DHS Director Mark Wayne Mullen says his department is ready to staff the bridge on the U.S. side.
9: We're prepared, we're staffed, we're ready to go.
2: After the owner of the competing Ambassador Bridge made a $1 million donation to his political action committee, Donald Trump threatened to block the opening of the Gordie Howe Bridge until the U.S. negotiated a better deal on splitting the tolls. I'm Phil Dawson.
25: And a good Thursday to you. I'm Shelley Irwin. Happy Thursday. That's how we start. There we are. Meander around. Glad you are here. Hey, we'll be at the farmer's market tomorrow morning. WGBU table. I'll see you there from 11 to 2. Come by and say hi and ask for an interview. You might get it. There you are. Looking forward to this next conversation. You ready, Muskegon, for Taste of Muskegon? It happens. It returns to Hackley Park June 12th through 13th this year. The festival is putting even more heart in the experience. I'm not sure that can happen. It's had a pretty good heart. Let's turn to you, Lisa Krauss, Marketing Manager, about the details. Hi, Lisa.
10: Good morning.
25: Right. All right. Putting more heart. Let's

0: those who don't have enough to eat, which is something we're really excited about this year.
1: Let's do the 101s. This is, what shall we say, a two-day event?
0: Yes. Yep. It's because we party really hard that first day, so I think it gets full credit. It's 4:30 to 10 on Friday and 11 to 10 on Saturday.
1: And how does it work in general when I say I'm headed over to Taste of Muskegon? Bring my wallet and bring my my family?
0: Yes, don't bring your pets, but bring your wallet and your family and be ready to have, and come hungry. Please come very hungry. So it's free to get in. You'll buy taste tickets when you get there. A ticket is $1, and all the taste-sized portions are 1 to 5 tickets. If you really like something and you want to eat a full version of it, it will be more. But if you want to eat as much as you possibly can and sample your way around Muskegon, you're just going to buy those taste tickets and try little bits of everything from everyone. If you can get through all 30, more power to you. But get as far as you can through those. The music is free. There is a charge for the kids' bounce houses, but we do have the Critter Barn coming. We have a yoga session. So we got other things for kids to do that's also free. There's a lot of opportunity to just experience the park in whatever way you want.
1: What is new in 2026? I'll begin with the Eat More, Feed More.
0: Yes. So we are, like I said, for 20 years, we wanted to go big. Last year, we partnered with Kids Food Basket and Age Well Services to feed the young and the older members of our community, and we were able to give them $5,000 checks each. And we thought, we can do better than this for 20 years. Let's give them, let's raise $20,000. That's equivalent to 4,000 meals that we want to provide for our community. So you can donate now right on the website, or you can, when you come to the park, we'll have Kids Food Basket there, we'll have Age Well there, and you can donate directly with them. They're going to have bags that you can decorate to send home those sack suppers from Kids Food Basket. And we've heard a lot of stories that those kids actually hang those pictures of, that you draw on those bags on their walls, because sometimes it's the only art they have in their life, and that's really important to them. We're also going to send love to the seniors by coloring on placemats and delivering their meals with that extra bit of love, too. If you have extra tickets in your pocket at the end of the night that you haven't spent, we've all had that, right? I was just at the food truck rally at the farmer's market last night, walked out with extra tickets in my pocket. When you're like, I don't have any more room to eat, we'll have buckets for you to stick those in and donate those to pass food forward to those in our community that don't eat, which Muskegon County has a huge population of food insecure. And if we can, you know, do our part to make a dent in that, we're gonna be proud of it.
1: Thank you. Lisa Krause, again, Marketing Manager, Taste of Muskegon, happening not this weekend, but next, June 12th through 13th. Tell me about the Student Connection.
0: Yeah, so we've teamed up with the Muskegon Career Tech Center, which is a facility that works with high school students. As part of their high school classes, they get to go spend from various high schools, multiple high schools in Muskegon County participate, and they send their students to learn trades. And one of those is culinary. And their culinary students are, even though they're out of class, this is not giving them even class credit, they're doing it because they love what they've learned. They're going to jump in the food trucks, trailers, and behind the booths of our local restaurants at Taste of Muskegon to get some hands-on experience cooking with the chefs. This is the first year of the project. We've had the Culinary Institute students from Baker before, and we're hoping to snag a couple of them yet this year. But going forward, we're hoping next year to start the partnership earlier and get the students actually in on the planning of Taste of Muskegon, working with us on logistics and marketing and all those pieces so that these high schoolers come out knowing how to organize the whole event. So we're really excited about that partnership and introducing these students to people that they're going to be rubbing shoulders with in the future.
1: Very cool. Lisa, lastly, but not leastly, you want this to be a greener festival?
0: Yes, we are going as green as possible this year. We have teamed up with World-Centric, Republic Services, Organicycle, and the City of Grand Rapids to help us bring in the resources. We're going to use compostable, sustainable packaging. So, hot tip, if you're coming, if you could reuse your fork, don't throw it away after every meal. Yeah. Keep using that fork. But the garbage can

0: cans are gone. Do not look for a garbage can. We will have sort stations. You just bring your waste to the sort stations, and they will take care of it for you. They will organize and sort it out as to where it goes. But we're hoping to leave the dumpsters alone and basically recycle or compost everything we can do there. And you can get all the details for all of this on our app. We have an app this year, which is new. So you can check the menus, you can check the schedule, you can sign up to volunteer because we still need some great volunteers. All of it is, there's a map. Everything you need is on the new app for Android and iPhone.
1: Wonderful. I know there's interactive art by Lee S. Brown. Of course, you mentioned the entertainments, but bottom line, you'll be tasting. Taste of Muskegon is, again, that June 12th through 13th. TasteOfMuskegon.org will get you there as well. Lisa Krause, thank you very much.
0: Thank you. Have a wonderful day.

0: In Cuba, power outages are stretching to 20-plus hours a day. Food is scarce and trash is piling up in the streets. This as the Trump administration ramps up a pressure campaign aimed at toppling the communist government. Cuba, the U.S., and the Cuban people stuck in between. Next time on 1A.
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2: In the WGVU Newsroom, I'm Phil Dawson with a weather forecast. Sunny today, windy, a high in the mid-80s. Tonight, partly cloudy, low in the mid-60s. Rain expected tomorrow, possibly a storm. Gusty winds, a high in the low 80s. Tomorrow night, showers expected, a storm possible. Windy, a low in the low 60s. Partly sunny Saturday, but showers likely and possibly a storm, a high in the low 80s. Clear Saturday night, a low around 60. Sunny Sunday, a high in the mid-80s. Sunny Monday, high in the upper 80s.
3: Shuffle this in the background. Appropriate for my next guest. He was born in New Orleans during a hurricane. And look what happened. He hit the ground running, blowing wind in, and he hasn't stopped. Let's catch up with you, Dr. Randall, with 1L Maurice Jelks. Your latest book is out, My America, Langston Hughes on Democracy, a wonderful book signing this Saturday, 3:30 at Grandma, the Grand Rapids African American Museum. Schuler Books involved. Big introduction to you. Indiana, your place away from home, but we remember you from Calvin, my friend. Good morning.
4: Well, I started teaching at Calvin, now Calvin University, but then Calvin College, and taught there for a good stint, and then went to the University of Kansas, and then now Indiana University. In Bloomington. Yes, correct.
3: My alma mater as well, so we could digress, but we won't. Dr. Jelks, your name is no stranger to our area, and yet here you are with a new book that you've been working on, Time to Get Together on Saturday. Obviously, anything with America in its title is important for sure for this year. But Langston Hughes, tell me a little bit about your premise.
4: Well, so My America was an essay that Langston Hughes wrote in the 1940s, and making claims to the United States. Of course, 1940s is Jim Crow America, unfortunately, and so Hughes is writing this essay, stating that how he is the descendants of both people who were enslaved Africans, people who were immigrants, and interestingly enough, Jewish immigrants. And so he making claims, and his grandmother was an indigenous person from North Carolina. I think they were Lumbees. And so he's making, like, I belong to everybody who lives in the United States. And so I thought that'd be a great title for a book. And because I started my career here in Grand Rapids, I remember running across a reading that Langston Hughes gave at Fountain Street Church. He offered a reading of his poetry. He's known as a poet, but Langston was a children's writer. Composed lyrics with noted singers. That's why Shonda Buchanan is involved. She has a book on Nina Simone, and he wrote a song you can hear by Nina Simone called The Backlash Blues. So Langston was involved, was a true artist in every sense of the word.
3: Yes, and Professor Chandra Buchanan will be conducting the interview with you this Saturday. Yeah. And yes, Langston Hughes, his birth 1902 to 1962.
4: Actually, his birth is 1901, we discovered doing research. You know, the historians are always digging up stuff. So 1901 to 67, actually.
3: Nice. There you are. Tell me, your book is with us. The front cover, I trust, is him.
4: Yes.
3: Yes. Yeah. And what else will we find in this?
4: What I do in this book, Shelley, is I wrote this book. I wanted people to read Langston's words himself. So I don't focus so much on the poetry as his essays and speeches. And I put those first, and then I write my own commentary. So it's as though I'm in dialogue with Langston about what he's writing about the time. I try to contextualize it for people, especially young people who may not know what that period was looked like, and so have a kind of running dialogue about this long discussion of about America, the United States, and our sense of democratic struggle in the United States. One of the real important things, my last two books have been around centered on democracy, Letters to Martin, Langston Hughes, Meditation on Democracy in Black America. Langston Hughes actually is the source of Martin Luther King Jr. writing I Have a Dream, because I Dream of Freedom is one of Langston's poems, and that gave King stimulation to write I Have a Dream. So he's an important, we don't think of artists all the time as important in terms of poets and writers, but they do foster the imagination for people, and I wanted to say to young people, he's such an interesting life. I mean, he traveled, he dropped out of Columbia, and one of the things, he became a sailor. And he threw his books in the sea, except for one by Walt Whitman, who was a famous American 19th century poet. And he traveled from New York to all the way to Angola in 1923 and back, and then jumped ship, went to Paris, stayed in Paris for about 9 months, and traveled all over the place. So he's a very interesting figure as well.
3: Thank you, Dr. Randall Jelks, with us sharing his latest, My America, Langston Hughes on Democracy. Are you working on a documentary in tandem?
4: That's correct. This book actually came out of trying to raise money for a documentary. Since Langston was so international, we have to raise a lot of money. But we started a documentary project. I'm lucky enough to work with my colleague who won an Academy Award, Kevin Wilmot, for the film Black Klansman, for best screenplay adaptation. So Kevin was my colleague at the University of Kansas, and we started this project because Langston's boyhood home was in Lawrence, Kansas. And so
3: you spent some time in Kansas.
4: That's correct. So Kevin and I started this project, and we're determined to see it through.
3: Dr. Jelks, how do you envision Saturday at the wonderful Grandma? I was just there for another meeting off of Sheldon there.
4: Well, most times book conversations go like this. We invite somebody who has something similar or interesting to ask questions about, and then we open it up to the audience, and hopefully we sell some books. I mean, the idea. But Grand Rapids is home, so I really would like people to come out and read this book. I think it's very, very interesting. And I really want to say this. I'm in the scholarly world, and so many books about democracy and the failure of democracy. But none of those are written from the perspectives of African Americans who, for the last 250 years, have struggled with the problem of unfreedom. And so I really want to, what I write about is how make how African Americans have made claims to freedom. And I think that's an interesting conversation to be had with all who would like to come in, hear about it and read about it. And, or, you know, soon the book will be on the audio. And so, or listen to it.
3: Do you get to voice it or did you?
4: I was too busy.
3: That's true. Do you will you continue working on the documentary then?
4: Correct. The documentary, we're in full swing, and part of this is, as I open up the book, is to talk about the what I hope for the documentary. I hope it will be more episodic than one documentary.
3: Yes.
4: Because I think he has such an incredible life and as an American artist.
3: Yes. All right. My America, again, you sharing the conversation with Professor Chandra Buchanan, 3:30 at Grand Rapids African American Museum and Archives, of course.
4: And it's on now on Sheldon, and it's a new location.
3: Yep, wonderful. It is a beautiful venue. I'm sure you'll be sitting on stage in that area and more. How do we find out more information about you?
4: You can find RandallMauriceJelks .com or my Indiana University website.
3: Great. Yeah. Going out with a little Nina Simone. What was the name of the
4: Backlash Blues.
3: Backlash Blues. I'm not seeing that, but you're going to hear Central Park Blues.
4: Anything about
3: Nina. How's that?
4: Yeah.
3: Okay.
4: Feeling Good would be great.
3: Let's see if I have Feeling Good. I'll put a spell on you, little girl. Well, we're going to hear Central Park Blues.
4: All righty.
3: All right, my friend. Thank you.
4: Thank you.

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1: In the WGVU newsroom, I'm Phil Dawson with a weather forecast. Sunny today, windy, a high in the mid-80s. Tonight, partly cloudy, low in the mid-60s. Rain expected tomorrow, possibly a storm. Gusty winds, a high in the low 80s. Tomorrow night, showers expected, a storm possible. Windy, a low in the low 60s. Partly sunny Saturday, but showers likely and possibly a storm, a high in the low 80s. Clear Saturday night, a low around 60. Sunny Sunday, a high in the mid 80s. Sunny Monday, high in the upper 80s.
2: You know, eosinophilic esophagitis, let's call it EOE, one of the fastest growing digestive diseases in the U.S. It affects an estimated 1 in 700 people. We want to talk about it. It remains undiagnosed. So we talk about it with you as food should not hurt. So know the signs. Dr. Evan Dellen, good morning to you to explain.
3: Good morning. Thanks for having me.
2: Yes. Thank you, of course, you're a professor of medicine and adjunct professor of epidemiology at the University of North Carolina School of Medicine in Chapel Hill. You used to live in Durham. Wonderful land you have. And thank you for your treatment to many. What is this EOE?
3: Yeah, EOE, or eosinophilic esophagitis, it's a chronic condition, a lifelong condition, that is an allergic condition of the esophagus. And you could think about it almost as asthma of the esophagus or eczema of the esophagus. And what happens is allergy cells, one of which is the eosinophil, build up abnormally in the esophagus. And that causes a lot of swelling and irritation and ultimately scar tissue. And because of that, it causes a number of symptoms and can make swallowing difficult or painful. And as you mentioned, it is one of the fastest growing digestive diseases. We do see it now in about 1 in 700 people, where a decade or two ago, we really thought it was a rare disease. And so I really appreciate the efforts in raising awareness today.
2: Yes. Why the awareness of it increasing now?
3: Well, I think, you know, many allergic conditions are increasing, and EOE is one of them. But it's really rapidly rising, even more so than other allergy things. And what we're finding is that despite this increase, many patients have trouble getting diagnosed. The condition may be missed or even misdiagnosed. And part of that is because the symptoms can overlap with more common conditions like reflux. And patients also may adapt their eating habits. They may become very careful with their eating and minimize the symptoms. That actually prevents them from going to a provider and telling them that they're having troubles.
2: Yes. Dr. Dellen, what would be a key warning sign or two we should be looking for?
3: Sure. Well, in adolescents and adult patients, trouble swallowing is really the main thing. And people may perceive that as food getting stuck or hanging up or a choking sensation when eating, or just food going down slowly. And none of those are normal. I think what happens with people is that they may misinterpret that and think that, oh, I just ate too fast, or food was overcooked, or I was distracted and didn't chew well. But it's really abnormal to have something stick like that. And what happens is people actually adapt to those symptoms almost subconsciously. They may eat more carefully, chew more thoroughly, even avoid foods that cause the sticking sensation. And because of that, it may be 5 years or more until they actually present and get diagnosed. And what happens sometimes is they'll present with a food impaction. That's where food is stuck in the esophagus and it doesn't go up and down, and it requires emergency care. Now, in children, though, the symptoms are more tricky because they're nonspecific. And so that could include things like abdominal pain, vomiting, regurgitation, or growth problems with weight gain, and even feeding difficulties or just being a picky eater. And so it's really up to, you know, a pediatric GI specialist to kind of sort through those issues and make the diagnosis. And then, as you might imagine, because these symptoms are so much related to food and eating, and there's so many social interactions around food, a lot of people become very anxious around eating and worrying what happens if symptoms occur during a work meeting or school, and that causes a lot of distress.
2: Does this is this under the category of a chronic disease? Can it be fixed?
3: So it is a chronic disease, and right now we don't have any cure, but we do have lots of effective treatments. And that's another reason that if people have these symptoms, they should reach out to their provider, because even though you can't grow out of it or it can't be cured right now, people can have a really nice improvement with treatments.
2: And early intervention key?
3: It is. We think that identifying it early and not having this long delay in diagnosis will decrease complications, particularly things like developing scar tissue and blockages of the esophagus or having trouble with nutrition and growth.
2: And May 22nd is actually a day that's dedicated to this.
3: It is, yeah. It's World EOE Day, and we're trying to, raise the awareness. So if people think they have symptoms, they can talk to their providers about it. Sometimes, actually, it's the family member who might recognize the symptoms in one of their, other family members.
2: And lastly, just an anatomy lesson. Remind me of the role of our esophagus.
3: Sure. So the esophagus is a swallowing tube. So it connects the mouth to the stomach, and it protects us from food going down. It has a nice resilient lining, and it has muscle function too, so it will push food down from your mouth into your stomach. And normally it's a nice soft kind of compliant tube, and in EOE, because it becomes inflamed and swollen and stiff, that's where really a lot of the symptoms come from.
2: So what's our best source of information, please?
3: Yeah, so if you want to learn more, you can reach out to some of the GI support societies, including the American Gastroenterological Association, or APFED, the American Partnership for Eosinophilic Disorders. If you go to APFED.org, it's APFED.org/EOE Day, you'll see lots of resources there.
2: And I'm going back to my medical terminology. Eosin means what?
3: So eosin is actually a type of stain that we use under the microscope. It's kind of a pinkish magenta stain, and it highlights these cells. And so they're called eosinophils, and it actually means the cells uptake that stain very readily. And they're very easy to see on biopsies and tissue samples of the esophagus, and that's how we make the diagnosis. So we're looking for those eosinophil cells.
2: Thank you for you and the good work you do giving back to your students and, of course, talking about this important topic. Thank you, Dr. Evan Dellen. You take care.
3: Thanks so much for having me.
2: All right. Learned something new on that conversation, making notes. All of our interviews are archived if you're not able to have a driveway moment, which means you sit in your driveway until the interview's done. How's that? We'll stay here for at least the next 10 minutes. Women's Resource Center, the organizational capacity to sustain long-term employment pathways, support participant success, and more, has been strengthened. Recently, a grant received thanks to a Grand Rapids Community Foundation. She's almost to a year of leadership doing super work with WRC, Chief Executive Officer. Thanks for you to be in this seat, Dr. Darlene Lee. Good morning.
4: Good morning, Shelley. How are you?
2: I'm doing fine. Good that you are here. You've graced our presence before. You'll do it again. How's it feel to almost come upon a year of leadership?
4: It feels great. It's been an incredible journey. I spent the last 10 months really just on a listening tour, just listening, learning, and building in that order. And what I have learned is that the strength of the women in our community, the women that we serve, the strength of the organization, and opportunities ahead. So it's been a journey, a good journey.
2: Yes, and obviously being recognized by receiving grants. Before we get into what is happening and a little bit more on your strategic format and more, how would you describe the work of Women's Resource Center?
4: I would describe the work as essential. essential to the needs of the women in the community. As we look at the changing times that we're in, where there's a rising cost of housing, transportation, and women are impacted in every area of their lives financially. So our work becomes that much more important when we're preparing women for economic sustainability.
2: If you can follow up with that, again, just the basics, that is one of your missions, is you work with women to employ.
4: Absolutely. So our mission is to help women achieve purpose, fulfillment, and financial stability through meaningful employment. And I am focusing really on that stability part, that financial stability part, as we move forward, again, because of what's happening in our community or in economically in our community. So it's very important for us to really hone in on that mission. And we hone in on that mission through our two programs. One is our Empower program. That program is for unemployed, underemployed, underserved, and women in career transition. And then our New Beginnings program, that program is for women who are justice involved. We go into Kent County Jail 90 days pre-release, and we work with them on employability skills, of career coaching, self-esteem, self-confidence, and really all roads lead to workforce development and employment with both of those programs.
2: Thank you. Where are you physically located?
4: We are located at 816 Madison Avenue Southeast, right here in Grand Rapids.
2: Dr. Lee, let's get into the recent receiving of a $300,000 in grant funding from the Grand Rapids Community Foundation. Talk about this.
4: Oh, absolutely. We are incredibly grateful to the Grand Rapids Community Foundation for this transformational investment into the Women's Resource Center. It really helps underscore the important work that we do, our legacy in the community for more than 50-plus years. And it underscores that, and it also highlights the importance of our continued work. So their investment just shows us that that women need our services, the community needs our services, and I'm really excited that the community has come together to support us. So not only has the Grand Rapids Community Foundation come together to support us, but numerous other organizations have come together. More than 27 corporations and foundations have supported us over the last year, and not including in the hundreds of individuals. And what's really striking is wherever I go, someone always has a connection to the Women's Resource Center, which speaks to its impact.
2: Yes. Will this recent grant be earmarked specifically for services?
4: Yes, so it is earmarked for the services in both of our programs. Again, those career readiness services, those we do mock interviewing with participants, resume writing. We're also moving in a different direction, I should say, in terms of our strategic plan. We have five focus areas that we are focusing on. And they include, the first area is we're looking to expand pathways to employment by connecting women to more workforce training, more career coaching, and opportunities that lead to long-term success. The second area is we're going to continue strengthening partnerships with employers, educational institutions, and community organizations to create clear pathways from training to employment, advancement, and economic sustainability.
2: Mm-hmm. Yes. All right. So that's one. That's two. Mm-hmm. Any other highlights?
4: Oh, yeah. So third, we are elevating women's voices. We're going to be sharing their stories. As last year, we shared the She's the Why, and we share women's stories there, increasing visibility, helping our community better understand the barriers women face, while advocating for systems that support women and their families. The fourth area is we are investing in organizational strength by building high-performing, mission-driven organization with people, systems, and the culture necessary to sustain and grow our impact. And lastly, we are ensuring long-term sustainability by diversifying our resources, strengthening the financial foundation that's needed to serve not only women today, but for the long-term generations to come.
2: Yes. Dr. Darlene Lee with us, Chief Executive Officer, Women's Resource Center. Again, a grant received, a strategic opportunity to help with the career pathway, and certainly much, much more. What else is important we know, Dr. Lee, as you come to a year under your belt?
4: What's important to know is that women are still in need. We do have a wait list, and where we are right now is women coming to the Women's Resource Center.
2: They can actually come and knock on. Do they need an appointment, or may I just knock on their door?
4: So they come, knock on the door, but then they do need an appointment. And they understand that we are the resource, and I really call ourselves a resource hub, where women can come and actually get what they need. Sometimes, although we focus on employability, we also help women gain self-esteem, self-confidence, and the tools that they need to exceed in the workplace. So we have our, I share a little bit about our New Beginnings and our Empower program, but we also have an incredible business boutique that women come into the business boutique, and a dedicated volunteer helps them select an outfit for an interview so that they can go to that job interview feeling confident and they're dressed to impress.
2: Yes. Do you need the community to step up for any donations or ways to make that even a bigger and better experience?
4: Absolutely. We're always needing more donations, more funding, more donations, and more volunteers, because our work really is built on volunteers. We have incredible volunteers who work in our boutique, incredible volunteers who support us. Sometimes they come, they're sitting at the receptionist desk, they're assisting with mock interviewing too, they're assisting with resume writing. We have workshops around computer workshops, other kinds of workshops as they come available, as our participants let us know what they're in need of.
2: If anybody needs practice for a radio interview, we'll bring them in. That's right. Dr. Lee, congratulations. Again, I know grants are nice to receive, as are donations from your community as well, to keep the lights on as well. What do you what's your inspiring leave us message on behalf of receiving a grant and moving forward into your next year?
4: Well, so my inspiring leave us message is
2: not expiring.
4: Inspiring. Inspiring and motivational. Yes. We had talked before the interview started about our career pathways. Yes. Just let me share one of those. So, for example, one of the pathways is healthcare. And oftentimes our participants have a challenge of thinking it's going to take too long to achieve what it is they want to achieve. So they might give up. So what we have done is created a pathway that allows them to visually see how they can get from point A to B. For example, healthcare. A participant could get a CNA license in 2 to 4 weeks, make somewhere between $15 to $20 an hour. From there, they can become a phlebotomist. That takes 10 weeks, make somewhere between $20 and $22 an hour. Those two are a living wage, but then they can become an LPN. That takes a year. Then they make anywhere from $28 on up, and now we're hitting our mission, which is stability wage, and then they can become an RN. That takes 2 years, and from there they're making somewhere between $35 and up, $50 if they're traveling, and now we're not only at stability wage, but we are at the place where we can build wealth.
2: Wow. Thank you for putting that into a very basic perspective, and yet that's oftentimes what we need, is help me along the journey. Dr. Darlene Lee, we find you at grwrc.org. Yes?
4: Absolutely.
2: Yes. Look up Dr. Darlene Lee and the wonderful team and board that you have. Congratulations on the grant.
4: Thank you.
2: See you around.
4: Yep. Thanks again.

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0: A road trip through American history. 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
3: In the WGVU newsroom, I'm Phil Dawson with a weather forecast. Sunny today, windy, a high in the mid-80s. Tonight, partly cloudy, low in the mid-60s. Rain expected tomorrow, possibly a storm. Gusty winds, a high in the low 80s. Tomorrow night, showers expected, a storm possible. Windy, a low in the low 60s. Partly sunny Saturday, but showers likely and possibly a storm, a high in the low 80s. Clear Saturday night, a low around 60. Sunny Sunday, a high in the mid 80s. Sunny Monday, high in the upper 80s.

0: Still playing a little Nina Simone there. I think I'll do that right up until the top of the hour. Hope you are well. Bye, Dr. Lee. You're wonderful. Yep, you're welcome. Thousands of children currently in Michigan's foster care system is reality, easy to get lost in the stats. Let's talk with a Michigan mother, a foster parent, an author who's opened her home to 11 domestic and refugee foster kids over the past 8 years. I wonder if that number has even grown since my reading. Laura Boonstra on the line. Good morning, Laura.
1: Good morning. Thanks for having me.
0: How are the stats? Are you good with 11 domestic and refugee foster kids?
1: That's our number.
0: Well, in a nutshell, thank you for that. And, of course, you're here to talk about it because your new book, Our Family is Not a Tree, shares the inspiring story of your family's journey in refugee foster care. And, of course, thanks to Samaritas hosting a book event for us this Sunday afternoon. We'll get right back to that. When did you know that fostering would become part of your family, Laura Boonstra?
1: You know, when I was a kid, I thought we would probably open our home in some way. I didn't know if that meant fostering or adopting. We have two biological children who are now 14 and 16, and when they were maybe 2 and 4, we attended an orientation for domestic foster care, thinking maybe it's the time, maybe this is the way to serve, and it just didn't feel right. We didn't quite have the right supports in place, and so we kind of put that on the back burner. And then several years later, a friend from church was getting licensed with Samaritas to host a teen in her home through their independent living program. And, you know, they were good friends, but we also knew they were just regular people. And so seeing them step forward made it feel like maybe we could do it too. And so that was 8 years ago now. We've cared for 11 children since that time.
0: Yes. Let's bring the work of Samaritas into the conversation. We know one of Michigan's largest foster care and refugee resettlement agencies. Talk to me a little bit about how you knew that Samaritas would be important to work with.
1: You know, it was more of a just that the need was there and that they happened to be the people that we sort of, that God brought into our circle at the time that we were feeling ready to step into something. We didn't necessarily, you know, seek them out. We sort of said, oh, I think we're ready for something. And they were just right there. And there was this clear need. There are 10,000 total youth in care currently in Michigan. That's in all of kids in foster care. 3,000 of those are in non-relative licensed homes. So what we typically think of foster homes, where it's not someone who's related to the child. And several hundreds of those kids are refugees in refugee foster care. And so Samaritas really has just a huge part in caring for these kids across the state. And then working with their agency has just been a wonderful support. They are truly people who see kids for who they are, like see them first as children and not necessarily as, you know, the trauma that they've endured or the things that they've experienced, but who really care about them. So working with them really has felt like we have partners in caring for these children.
0: The title of your book is striking. Our Family is Not a Tree. What does that mean, and what's the core theme of your book?
1: So that title is actually based on a poem that I wrote just in thinking about our family. We have two biological sons. We have two children who were in our care as refugees, and while refugee teens need families, they are often not able to be adopted, and so they still need families to commit to them. Long-term families age out of care, but they don't necessarily age out of needing a family. And so we have two children who are still a part of our family, although not legally. And then we also have a daughter who was adopted through domestic foster care. There was a pause in a program that we were doing with Samaritas, and there was a need for this child. And so we fostered her for a little while and eventually adopted her. And so when I think about our family, you know, we often talk about family trees, but family trees kind of branch in predictable ways, and they all come from the same place. And our family has just grown in such a way that, you know, we're not only grafted with the children who have come into our home, but we're truly connected with their first families also. Our youngest daughter's family is a part of our life, too. We see her grandmother regularly, and she's become like a grandmother to all of our children. And our oldest children from Guatemala, we're connected to their family that is still in Guatemala. And so it really felt like we're not necessarily a family tree like you typically think about that. And Honey's lines. If you ever see them, they kind of just twist together in this way that they just kind of grow from all over the place and they support each other. And that just felt like a better picture for what our family looks like. We're all just sort of, we've come from different places and we're all twisting together and we've become this family unit supporting each other.
0: Nice. And you do gather this Sunday for a reading, a discussion of your new book. Talk to me a little bit more about the participation come Sunday.
1: Yeah, so this Sunday we'll be at Trinity Lutheran Church in Grand Rapids, Sunday, June 7th from 1 to 3 p.m. And I'll be there with Samaritas. It's a opportunity to share our family's story, but truly just as a jumping off point to help people see the kids, the real faces and names behind the numbers when we think about refugee foster care. Samaritas has done incredible work here in the community, but also all across Michigan in caring for children, reunifying children, supporting children as they launch off to independence. And so it's just an opportunity for the community to see what Samaritas is doing, to see the need, and hopefully to see themselves in that story and see ways that they can step in. Obviously, foster families are needed. You know, I shared those numbers. Samaritas has capacity for probably 20 more kids that they could care for if they had foster families. The only piece that they're missing is the families and the homes to ready to step in and support a child. And so we're really hoping to just share the need and help people see ways that they might step in to support refugees here in our community.
0: Thank you for that, especially foster parents for older kids and young refugees. So putting you on the spot, I know you've had the question before. What would you say to someone listening who thinks they aren't qualified to take in a teen or a refugee youth, Laura?
1: Yeah, I think especially for someone who's never had teens themselves, it can feel kind of intimidating. We actually stepped in when our children were 7 and 9 years old, and so we had never parented a teen. And then our first placement was a 19-year-old girl from Guatemala, and she absolutely became a part of our family. She's like a daughter to us. She continues to be a part of our lives. But it feels sometimes like it takes extra special people to be foster parents. And I think people like to say, wow, like you're so special. We hear that a lot. But it truly just takes ordinary, average people willing to open their homes and open their lives to kids, willing to, you know, maybe have a flexible schedule or utilize Google Translate. But there's absolutely support along the way from Samaritas for families opening their homes. We have friends who are foster parents who are retired people in their 60s and 70s, and we ourselves, you know, are fostering with children in our home. We have friends who are young single people who are fostering. And so it really, there's no particular family shape or size or style that could, you know, is an ideal foster family. It really takes all types. And I would say you don't have to see the whole road ahead of you. We have just seen the next step and felt like we were called into this thing, and we took one step and it just felt like God has led us again and again and has paved the way. So even if you can't see the whole path, just take the next step in front of you and see where God is leading you.
0: Thank you for that. We know Samaritas.org, certainly the website for more information. How do we find out more about you and your new book, Our Family is Not a Tree?
1: Yeah, it's available online on Amazon or through Barnes & Noble or through the publisher Westbow Press.
0: And, of course, seeing you this Sunday, 1 to 3 at Trinity Lutheran Church in Grand Rapids, a book event for you to share your incredible family story. Keep up the great work, and may that number rise for you. Thank you, Laura.
1: Thank you.

another busy morning, as I hope you agree. It's what we do. Get the word out. Hashtag We Are the Messenger. Your inspiration for the day, according to St. Francis of Assisi, all the darkness in the world cannot extinguish the light of a single candle. Light your candle, but be safe. Hope you enjoyed the show. I'm Shelley Irwin. Have a great day.

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0: The Cuban people are at a crisis point. Fuel reserves are dry, food is scarce, and power most of the time is out. What does the future hold for Cuba? From WAMU and NPR in Washington, this is 1A. Hi, I'm Jen White. Today we head to the island nation just 90 miles from the coast of Florida. U.S. policy in recent months has cut Cuba off from daily necessities. But the Trump administration says the country's communist regime is responsible for the suffering of its people. The U.S. is carrying out a pressure campaign aimed at toppling leadership. Meanwhile, conditions for 10 million Cubans only worsen. What's happening now for Cuba? What comes next? And who will forge the path ahead? And we want to hear from you, especially if you have a personal connection to the island. Email us at 1A@WAMU.org.
1: Live from NPR News in Washington, I'm Corva Coleman. House lawmakers have passed a resolution limiting President Trump's war powers in Iran. Four Republicans joined the Democrats to adopt the measure 90 days after the U.S. and Israel attacked Iran. New York Democrat Gregory Meeks says not much has changed since President Trump launched the war.
2: They still have an Ayatollah, just he's younger. They still have weapons. And the Strait of Hormuz is closed.
1: It's not clear if the Senate will pass the War Powers Resolution, but if it does, President Trump is expected to veto it. Israel and Lebanon said yesterday they agreed to renew a ceasefire that has not quite taken hold. But today, Israel issued new warnings in southern Lebanon that it would continue attacking. Lebanese state media say Israel has fired multiple artillery and airstrikes this morning. President Trump says he intends to nominate Todd Blanch to serve as his permanent U.S. Attorney General. NPR's Kerry Johnson reports the president is offering praise for Blanch, who once served as Trump's personal lawyer.
3: The president told an audience in the Rose Garden Todd Blanch has been doing a great job since he took over as acting attorney general in April. Blanch once defended Trump against criminal charges in Florida, New York, and Washington, D.C. And at the top of the Justice Department, he's trumpeted indictments of the president's perceived foes, including former FBI Director Jim Comey and the Southern Poverty Law Center. Blanch has been promoting a wide-scale investigation into possible conspiracy by former intelligence officials, another top priority of the White House. In recent weeks, Blanch signed papers that would give Trump and his companies immunity from IRS tax audits. Kerry Johnson, NPR News, Washington.
1: The nation is facing new health threats like hantavirus and Ebola, but many state and local health departments have less power to protect the public from outbreaks than they did during the COVID-19 pandemic. NPR's Rob Stein has the story.
4: All the lockdowns, school closures, mask mandates, and vaccine requirements during the COVID pandemic angered many Americans. As a result, many states placed new restraints on some of their authorities to respond to outbreaks. Some imposed limitations on the power to declare public health emergencies. Others pulled back powers to impose mask mandates, require vaccinations, or restrict public gatherings. Many public health experts worry the changes, combined with budget and staff cuts, leave the nation more vulnerable. Rob Stein, NPR News.
1: The U.S. Agriculture Department says it has confirmed the first finding of the new world screwworm fly in Texas in decades. The larvae of the fly can eat the flesh of livestock. This could threaten the nation's cattle industry. On Wall Street, stocks are higher. The Dow Jones Industrial Average is up nearly 780 points. 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
5: In the WGVU newsroom, I'm Phil Dawson. Before shooting with lethal gunfire, interim Grand Rapids Police Chief Joe Trigg says officers fired plastic projectiles to stop Eddie Deans Jr., but the 46-year-old man kept coming. When police responded to a 911 call Saturday night, Trigg says Deans threw an explosive Molotov cocktail at a squad car, tried to break into a nearby home, stabbed a police dog, and charged with a knife. He was shot multiple times by one of the officers.
6: He's threatening to stab his family. He's threatening to stab us. Once you take flight into the neighborhood armed with knives, it kind of changes the scenario.
5: To help the public understand what happened, Interim Chief Trigg released video clips from squad car dash cams. Almost all firefighters in West Michigan, 95%, have detectable levels of PFAS in their bodies. Many fire suppression materials contain PFAS, but toxicologist Jake Carrick says the so-called forever chemicals are also in many consumer products, And his study shows the concentration in firefighters is about the same as the general population.
7: The average concentrations were actually lower or similar compared to the U.S. population.
5: PFAS chemicals are linked to health issues, including cancer. Atrio Home Care and Brio Living Services are combining to form West Michigan's last independent non-hospital home health care provider for seniors. The new nonprofit will serve thousands of patients. Atrio Home Care Board Chair Troy Vuchtevine says unlike for-profit companies, theirs won't be restructured to maximize investor returns.
8: You can trust that this is not going to be an organization that is started up and is running in order to sell it.
5: The new partnership should be in place by July 1st. I'm Phil Dawson.
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5: In the weather forecast, sunny today, windy, a high in the mid-80s. Tonight, partly cloudy, a low in the mid-60s. Rain expected tomorrow, possibly a storm. Gusty winds, a high in the low 80s. Tomorrow night, showers expected, a storm possible. Windy, a low in the low 60s. Partly sunny Saturday, but showers likely and possibly a storm, a high in the low 80s. Clear Saturday night, a low around 60. Sunny Sunday, a high in the mid-80s. Sunny Monday, a high in the upper 80s. In the WGVU newsroom, I'm Phil Dawson.
0: This is 1A. I'm Jen White. Cuba is in crisis. Power outages stretch up to 20 hours a day, forcing people to jump into action to do daily tasks when the lights come on, often in the middle of the night. Trash is piling up on the streets, food is scarce, and oil is running out. All while the United States is turning up the pressure on the island nation's communist government. In late May, the Justice Department indicted 95-year-old former President Raul Castro on murder charges. This was the latest in a string of

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6: Pulitzer Prize winning historian Beverly Gage decided to get out of the archives, and instead, she wanted to experience U.S. history as most Americans do, on a road trip.
7: These places just emerged pretty organically. I don't want to be too woo-woo about it, but I think they were the places that wanted to be written about.
6: In her latest book, This Land Is Your Land, Gage stops at more than 300 historic sites, from museums to battlefields to sex communes. And what she finds is that America's past is not all that different from America's present.
7: We're constantly shaping and reshaping each other, and sometimes that's in conflict, and sometimes it's in violence and in contest. Often it's being inspired by each other. America has been through really difficult times before and come out of it and survive.
6: I'm Meghna Chakrabarty. Today on Point, a road trip through American history. Stay with us.
8: NPR News in Washington. I'm Corva Coleman. Israel issued new warnings today in southern Lebanon, saying it will continue attacking. There was a ceasefire announced just yesterday in Washington between Israel and Lebanon. NPR's Jana Raff reports from Beirut.
9: In addition to the Israeli military's new evacuation warnings, Lebanese state media says Israel also launched multiple artillery and airstrikes into the morning. A Hezbollah official told NPR that the group officially informed the Lebanese president that it would not accept any ceasefire that did not begin with the withdrawal of Israeli forces from South Lebanon. The official asked to remain anonymous because he was not authorized to speak publicly on the issue. Israeli Defense Minister Israel Katz, meanwhile, said Israel was demanding the creation of what it called a demilitarized zone within Lebanon while being able to continue attacks against Iran-backed Hezbollah. Jane Araf, NPR News, Beirut.
8: The Senate is set to vote today on billions of dollars for immigration enforcement. But some Republicans first want an amendment that would kill a nearly $1.8 billion fund. It's supposed to compensate people who claim they were targeted by the federal government. NPR's Sam Greenglass has more.
10: Approving 3 years of funding for ICE and Border Patrol should have been a cinch. Republicans do not need help from Democrats. But the measure stalled for 2 weeks amid GOP blowback to the unrelated so-called anti-weaponization fund. Earlier this week, Acting Attorney General Todd Blanche promised the fund was dead, only for President Trump to say he didn't know if the fund was scrapped. Some Republican senators say the only way to ensure the fund is stopped is to block it by law. but it's not clear if proposed amendments to do that can be added to unrelated immigration funding. Some Republican senators have criticized Trump of sabotaging his own priorities. Sam Greenglass, NPR News, Washington.
8: A major gun control group is suing the federal government over its refusal to hand over some records. The group wants information that shows who are the largest sellers of guns used in crime in the U.S. NPR's Jacqueline Diaz reports.
11: The gun control group Brady is suing the Bureau of Alcohol, Tobacco, Firearms and Explosives and the Justice Department. Brady is demanding the federal government release information tied to something called demand letter twos. These are letters ATF sends to gun dealers and other sellers who have been identified as selling a lot of guns recovered at crime scenes. Josh Scharf is Brady's general counsel and senior director of programs. He says this information is important to monitor how the federal government keeps tabs on gun dealers.
12: It's information that we need to improve public safety in this country.
11: The DOJ and ATF did not respond to the lawsuit yet. Jacqueline Diaz, NPR News.
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13: I'm Jennifer Moss in the WGBU newsroom. Here's what's making news on this Thursday. A statewide pilot program is breaking down housing barriers for West Michigan residents with intellectual and developmental disabilities. WGVU's David Limbaugh tells us how it's creating affordable, independent living space.
14: Troy-based nonprofit Community Housing Network developed the IDD Housing Access Pilot Program, known as IHAP, addressing long-standing housing barriers faced by many Michigan residents with intellectual and developmental disabilities, or IDD. The statewide initiative is investing $1.7 million to expand affordable, inclusive, and community-integrated housing opportunities for residents with IDD, giving them more choices, stability, and opportunities to thrive. In Grand Rapids, Genesis Nonprofit Housing Corporation is receiving $500,000 supporting Heron Woods IDD Housing. The 48-unit development includes 8 IHAP-supported units serving residents at or below 30% of area median income. In Muskegon, Samaritas is receiving $200,000 for its affordable living Frebel Place. The 46-unit rental development includes 2 IHAP-supported units for households at or below 30% of AMI. I'm David Limbaugh.
13: And the Department of Homeland Security says it's ready for the Gordie Howe International Bridge between Detroit and Windsor to open. While being questioned during a Senate Appropriations Committee hearing, the DHS director says staffing for the span is ready to go. He says the department's awaiting word on the bridge's completion. Gordie Howe Bridge officials maintain they expect the span to open this spring. From the newsroom, I'm Jennifer Moss.
15: NPR comes from NPR stations. Other contributors include the estate of Joan B. Kroc, whose bequest serves as an enduring investment in the future of public radio and seeks to help NPR be the model for high-quality journalism in the 21st century. 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
13: West Michigan weather for Greater Grand Rapids and all of the lakeshore today. Mostly sunny skies with a high near 87 degrees. Partly cloudy tonight with a low around 66. Friday, there's a chance of showers and thunderstorms. We'll see a high near 84 degrees. Friday night, we'll have showers and thunderstorms likely with a low around 63 degrees. Saturday, showers likely, possibly a thunderstorm once again. Partly sunny otherwise with a high near 81 degrees, a low around 59, and sunny on Sunday with a high near 86.
16: This is On Point. I'm Meghna Chakrabarty. When we think of the idea of America, those ideas are often the ones presented to us via the nation's historians. Beverly Gage is one of them. She's a Pulitzer Prize-winning Yale history professor and author of many books, including G-Man, J. Edgar Hoover, and the Making of the American Century. Well, recently, Gage decided to do something interesting. She's flipping the script, so to speak. She decided to absorb American history in the way that most of us actually experience it rather than simply receive it. To celebrate America's 250th, Beverly Gage went on a road trip. And the result is her new book, This Land Is Your Land, A Road Trip Through U.S. History. And she joins us now. Professor Beverly Gage, welcome back to On Point.
17: Thanks, Meghna. It's great to be here.
16: Okay. So tell me the genesis of this idea to road trip it across America.
17: I have always loved doing this sort of travel. And if you ask my son, who is now grown up, he would say she dragged me on so many of these throughout my childhood, although I think he secretly loved it and maybe would even admit that now. And I was looking ahead to 2026 and I wanted

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0: Good afternoon to you and welcome to Here and Now West Michigan. I'm Jennifer Moss. Coming up this hour, in today's Have You Seen, David Hast and WGVU's Scott Vanderwerf continue their look at pre-code films. And today we hear about the classic Little Caesar with Edward G. Robinson. That's coming up. In your forecast today, mostly sunny skies. We'll see a high near 87 degrees, partly cloudy tonight with a low around 66, and Friday, a chance of showers and thunderstorms. We'll see a high near 84. Currently 81 in Grand Rapids, 78 in Holland, 74 degrees in Muskegon. NPR News is next. Live from NPR News, I'm Lakshmi Singh. Close Trump ally-turned-critic John Bolton has reached a plea deal that appears to resolve the Justice Department's criminal case against him. A person familiar with the matter says the president's former national security advisor during his first term plans to plead guilty to mishandling classified documents. Last October, Bolton was indicted on 18 counts. A source tells NPR that under this deal, he pleads guilty to one count of retaining classified information and will be fined $2.25 million. President Trump says he intends to nominate his former personal lawyer to permanently take charge of the Justice Department. Todd Blanche has been the acting attorney general since his boss, Pam Bondi, was fired in April. Here's NPR's Frank Ordonez.
1: Blanche has been very aggressive since taking the role, including investigating former FBI Director James Comey over a photo posted online that officials said was a threat to the president, and announcing the $1.8 billion so-called anti-weaponization fund that would have paid people the Trump administration decided were unjustly politically targeted. Franco Ordonez, NPR News.
0: Well, Trump has named David Venturella as the acting director of Immigration and Customs Enforcement. He was previously an executive with the private prison company Geo Group. More from NPR's Meg Anderson.
2: About a third of immigrant detainees are in a facility run by Geo Group. In 2025, Geo Group's profits soared nearly 700% from the year before. Scott Shewhart was a top official at ICE under President Biden. He says the level of influence Geo Group has in the detention industry is concerning.
3: When Geo comes in for a meeting, it feels like a fraternity reunion.
2: He says that raises questions about potential conflicts of interest. In a statement, the Department of Homeland Security, which oversees ICE, told NPR that David Venturella is a veteran government official who abides by all ethics requirements. Meg Anderson, NPR News.
0: Under the threat of more cross-border missile and drone strikes with Ukraine, Russia is hosting a major economic forum in St. Petersburg. NPR's Charles Means reports on how the United States is showing up, given President Trump's repeated attempts to mediate negotiations for ending the years-long war in Eastern Europe.
4: The Trump administration is present in a way. I was just watching Rodney Cook, who's overseeing Trump's White House ballroom project and currently heads the U.S. Commission of Fine Arts, take part in a cultural roundtable among all these official delegations from about 130 countries. You also find American far-right influencers. You also see representatives from Europe's far-right, including Germany's AfD party. All of this suggesting that Russia is making conservative alliances that go far beyond the politics of the current moment.
0: That is NPR's Charles Maines reporting. From Washington, this is NPR News.
5: I'm Jennifer Moss in the WGVU newsroom. Here's what's making news on this Thursday. Michigan Attorney General Dana Nessel says she will intervene in a new rate hike request by Consumers Energy. Gwen Kleinfelter has more.
6: About 3 months ago, the Michigan Public Service Commission approved Consumers Energy's plan to raise rates by almost $280 million. Now the utility wants another rate increase of roughly $450 million that would take effect next year. Utility officials say the extra funding will pay for improving its electric grid and addressing outages more quickly. But Michigan Attorney General Dana Nessel estimates that granting the request would raise customers' electricity bills by almost 10%. The public has a chance to comment on the plan as part of a 10-month review process. I'm Quinn Kleinfelter.
5: And Democratic Michigan lawmakers are again calling for a renter's bill of rights. Protections would include 90-day notice for rent increases and relocation assistance for tenants whose homes aren't up to code. Democratic State Representative Emily Devendorf plans to reintroduce the legislation next week after it failed last term. She does not expect it will go far this time either. Devendorf says the state needs to invest long-term money and resources into addressing, quote, root causes of homelessness.
7: Based on what we know of housing and this crisis and homelessness, if we truly decided to make it a priority, we could get to the bottom of this and solve this problem.
5: Critics argue additional requirements on landlords would just raise rent prices. From the WGVU Newsroom, I'm Jennifer Moss.
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5: West Michigan weather for Greater Grand Rapids and all of the lakeshore today. Mostly sunny skies with a high near 87 degrees. Partly cloudy tonight with a low around 66. Friday, there's a chance of showers and thunderstorms. We'll see a high near 84 degrees. Friday night, we'll have showers and thunderstorms likely with a low around 63 degrees. Saturday, showers likely, possibly a thunderstorm once again. Partly sunny otherwise with a high near 81 degrees, a low around 59, and sunny on Sunday with a high near 86.
9: 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I'm Robin Young in Boston.
10: And I'm Scott Tong in Washington, D.C. This is Here and Now. New Jersey Governor Mikey Sherrill says immigration officials will not let her visit Delaney Hall. That's the privately run migrant detention center that is a flashpoint now in her state. Several hundred immigrants are being held there, some on hunger strike, alleging poor conditions. And for about 2 weeks now, protesters have been clashing with immigration agents and New Jersey State Police. Senator Andy Kim is a Democrat from New Jersey, and he was able to visit Delaney Hall this week. Senator Kim, welcome to the program.
11: Yeah, thanks for having me on.
10: So you went into the center. What conditions did you see?
11: Well, I saw, first of all, about 800 detainees are there, and many of them were telling me just about the hardships that they've been having. I talked to several women who were pregnant that were not getting the care that they needed. You know, I met a person who has, you know, stage 3 lung cancer and not getting the medical care that one would need. And just over and over again, people not getting their medication. You know, I saw how they were organizing the medication. They just do it all by handwritten lines in a notebook. There's no real coordination in any sophisticated way to be able to handle this. They have one doctor, one full-time doctor for about 800 detainees. Wow. At least that's what they told me. One person is in a wheelchair, and the facility can't handle a wheelchair, so they put him in medical isolation. He's been in there for 4 months in one room, not able to go to other parts of. I will say that the detainees wanted me to make very clear that it's not just about the conditions inside Delaney Hall. It's the fact that many of them have been there for 8 months, 10 months, 12 months without any movement in their case.
10: And that's what I wanted, Senator, to ask you about is whether it's clear to these detainees when their immigration cases will be heard. I've been reading about judges who have too much on their plate.
11: Yeah, zero. They have zero idea when

0: opinions.
1: Yeah. Well, we are waiting for that decision on the president's efforts to end birthright citizenship. It was a case that was argued in April. Just remind us what's at stake in the case and how the justices seem through their questioning to view it during those arguments.
0: What's at stake is actually something huge. The 14th Amendment says that if you're natural born in the United States, you are a citizen of the United States. And Donald Trump has taken the view that that doesn't include you if your parents were not here lawfully, if they were undocumented. And there's a kind of long, to my mind, extremely unconvincing argument that he's got behind it. But the main point is it's been settled by the Supreme Court for well over 100 years that this is just not the case. In the oral argument, which Donald Trump unusually attended, he only stayed for the first half. I think it wasn't as exciting as he had hoped for him. The justices really sounded as though they were going to reject Trump's position. And I very much hope that that's the way it comes out. What's at stake in the bigger picture is really the president's belief that he can himself overrule a century of precedent. It's a classic Trump overreach. And so I think the justices see that their authority as justices is being challenged here, and I think that will help bring them to the right decision.
1: Well, just to, you know, the political part of it, he could also present himself as a victim of a court that isn't seeing things the way he and his base do. But is there?
0: Well, he's welcome to say that, but of course, you know, he appointed three members of this court, and there are three other strong conservatives. And so to hear him fulminate against Justice Barrett and Justice Gorsuch as quote unquote embarrassments, which is what he did after the tariffs case, I honestly think it's one of those things that even his base knows is kind of preposterous, that they know that those are deeply conservative human beings.
1: Yeah. Well, somewhere back in their history, they may have been born to undocumented families as well decades ago. We're also waiting for a decision on transgender athletes in schools, some gun cases, a decision on the protected status of thousands of Haitians and Syrians in the U.S., and a case about the president's efforts, again, to fire Lisa Cook, a Fed governor. Just touch on that. What's at stake there?
0: Well, there are two Fed-related cases. In one of them, kind of the bigger ticket case, the president has asserted the authority to end independent agencies as we know it by basically having the right to fire anyone who is a commissioner of an agency where Congress has said they can only be fired for cause. That's the really shocking case that's coming. And the Supreme Court looks like, because they issued a preliminary opinion in their emergency docket saying they were probably going to do this, looks like they're going to say that with the exception of the Federal Reserve, every other independent agency in the country is no longer going to be independent. Yeah. So that's kind of like once in a century news. Now, the court hinted or said explicitly, actually, in that emergency docket order that it was going to make an exception for the Fed. And not to be deterred, Donald Trump then went and tried to fire one of the Fed governors, Lisa Cook, claiming that he had cause, but without actual hearings or real evidence showing that he did have cause. And in that case, the justices, again, this is based on reading the tea leaves, sounded as though they were going to keep her in her job, not because they have any particular concern for her, but because they recognize that if the Fed is going to be an exception to the president's firing power, the president can't just say, I'm doing it for cause, when he doesn't really have a reason.
1: Yeah. Just in a few seconds, and we're going to have you back, obviously, but in a few seconds now, how would you sum up the term so far? Just a couple sentences.
0: It's a blockbuster term in which the court did hold back Donald Trump's power in the tariffs case, but and will probably do so in the birthright citizenship case, but has made huge, huge strides towards ending voting rights law as we know it in the United States, and that's going to be remembered.
1: Noah Feldman, law professor at Harvard, Bloomberg opinion columnist. He also has a new Substack, so check that out. Professor Noah Feldman, thank you so much.
0: You bet. Thanks for having me.
1: And you are listening to Here and Now.
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3: West Michigan weather for Greater Grand Rapids and all of the lakeshore today. Mostly sunny skies with a high near 87 degrees. Partly cloudy tonight with a low around 66. Friday, there's a chance of showers and thunderstorms. We'll see a high near 84 degrees. Friday night, we'll have showers and thunderstorms likely with a low around 63 degrees. Saturday, showers likely, possibly a thunderstorm once again. Partly sunny otherwise with a high near 81 degrees. A low around 59 and sunny on Sunday with a high near 86.
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3: You're listening to WGVU's listener-supported Here and Now West Michigan on this Thursday, June 4th. I'm Jennifer Moss. Today on Have You Seen, David Hast and WGVU's Scott Vanderwerf continue their conversation on pre-code films with a look at the classic gangster film Little Caesar, starring Edward G. Robinson.
7: Scott, have you seen Little Caesar?
8: I first saw Little Caesar years ago and then recently rewatched the 1931 classic gangster film and with Edward G. Robinson.
7: Yes, well, it was the first of the classic gangster films. It came out a few months before The Public Enemy with James Cagney, but Little Caesar was beginning of 1931, you know, fairly early in the pre-code era, and it first of all, it was the movie that made Edward G. Robinson a star, and it became really like the template and the prototype for gangster movies and the gangster characters that followed. His voice, you know, can you do an Edward G. Robinson?
8: I can.
7: You know, he's like, yeah, tough guy, eh? His voice is the ultimate, like, Prohibition era gangster cliche. It's been endlessly parodied, right? From Looney Tunes cartoons, Chief Wiggum and The Simpsons is done in Edward G. Robinson's voice. Hey, Little Caesar, the title of this movie, is the name of a pizza chain.
8: Well, and on top of that, I was thinking about this after watching it, and this is really apropos to, like, our generation and how we grew up. There were comedians, even ones whose main thing wasn't impersonations, even just regular comedians would do that voice. And they would do, you know, Edward G. Robinson. And it was known in the 1970s, even into the 80s, you know, people, it was a culturally aware thing, even though this movie is from 1931. It lasted that long. It became that iconic, that voice and that character.
7: Yeah. And, you know, that kind of iconic template that he created, you know, I think Cagney, you know, they all did it on their own as well. I mean, Cagney's The Public Enemy came out just a few months after Little Caesar. But when we think of the classic gangster movies of the 30s, it's Cagney, Edward G. Robinson, George Raft, Humphrey Bogart. And he established, they sort of established the whole kind of storyline and structure in the main character. So in this movie, it's Caesar Enrico Bandello, a.k.a. Rico. He's basically, when the movie starts, he's a small-time hood who robs gas stations with his buddy Joe. And wanting more, he decides to head to the big city, which I think is supposed to be Chicago in this. You know, later on they talk about him taking over the North Side. That sounds like Chicago.
8: And the fact that at the time, with all everything that was going on in Chicago, it was sort of the epicenter. Even though there were gangsters and the mafia were all over the East Coast as well.
7: Yeah.
8: In the country's mind, it was really Chicago was the center.
7: Yeah.
8: With Al Capone.
7: He's kind of a knockoff on Al Capone, right? So that's Chicago, and he signs up with this mob, which he quickly takes over, pushing out the head of the mob. And then he moves up to the next level and pushes out Diamond Pete Montana to take control of the whole North Side. And you can see that he's aiming to be boss of the whole city.
8: And one of the only things that really gets in his way, if he didn't have the ego that he has, he probably could have succeeded better than he did.
7: Yeah, and then there's an important point in the plot where he's got his friend who he robbed the gas stations with, who he wants to be active in his gang, but the guy is kind of trying to go straight. And there comes a point where he's confronting him, and you see how Rico always will just kill people. He's a ruthless gangster. He's hesitant to do that with Rico, with Joe. So that's an important point in the movie. But Little Caesar really sketched out the basic idea for the gangster film that went on through the 30s and was later expanded on and made more sophisticated in movies like The Godfather, Goodfellas. When you see Little Caesar now, it seems a little primitive. And I don't think it's the best of even the classic gangster films, but it's still where it all started.
8: And you really do see that. You see the building blocks. So it's so apparent that the films that you mentioned, the Godfather films and Goodfellas, but then all of the other mafia related gangster type thing elements in TV shows and any, whether it was a movie that was good or bad, it has the elements from Little Caesar.
7: Right. So even, would you say even The Sopranos and shows like that?
8: Oh, yeah, definitely.
7: Yeah. Because, I mean, to some extent, there's an aspect of realism about how gangs worked. But, and there's even some things that get referred to in later gangster films. One that I noticed watching it again this time, The Roaring Twenties, which is one of my favorite gangster films. It's a Raoul Walsh film from 1939 starring James Cagney that has a famous ending where Eddie Bartlett, the James Cagney character, is on the skids and he ends up shot down on the steps of a church and dies. And that's the end of The Roaring Twenties. Little Caesar, Rico guns down one of his gang on the steps of a church, and he falls just almost the same way that Cagney falls 8 years later in The Roaring Twenties. So, you know, they're doing things that are later on, they're copying things out of Little Caesar. Little Caesar, interestingly, you know, we look at it now, and to us it's not shocking at all, but they did, again, this is a pre-code film made before the production code, and once the production code came into effect, Little Caesar, The Public Enemy, several other gangster-type movies were completely pulled out of release. You could not see that movie because this is all before, you know, home video, right? The only way to see a movie is in a movie theater. It wasn't in a movie theater for the next 20 years.
8: Well, what about some of the supporting performances? We've got George E. Stone as Rico's right-hand man in the gang. Stone went on to play Earl Williams in The Front Page, and he was in Five Star Final, which we talked about in our last episode. And
7: yeah, he's the most interesting one. I mean, his buddy Joe is played by Douglas Fairbanks Jr., who's always okay. And Glenda Farrell is Joe's girlfriend, and she's okay. These aren't my favorite actors. But this George E. Stone was an interesting guy. Yeah, he plays Earl Williams in The Front Page. So that's and went on to... He's just one of those character actors. You might know him if you saw him.
8: All right. Well, thanks for joining us.
7: Thanks, Scott.
3: On Wall Street, this noon hour, most U.S. stocks are rising today as oil prices ease, but slumps for influential artificial intelligence winners are keeping Wall Street in check. The S&P 500 added 0.2% a day after dropping from its all-time high and coming just short of its longest winning streak in three decades. The Dow Jones Industrial Average was up 841 points or 1.7%, and the NASDAQ Composite was 0.2% lower. A clear majority of stocks on Wall Street climbed, including 7 out of every 10 in the S&P 500. They got a boost from a 2.7% drop for the price of Brent crude oil to $95.21 per barrel. That gave back a chunk of its rise this week caused by the latest flare-ups of fighting between Iran and the United States and its allies. SpaceX says it plans to raise up to $75 billion when it goes public this month, setting the stage for the largest ever stock market debut and putting Elon Musk on course to becoming the world's first trillionaire. The company, formerly known as Space Exploration Technologies Corp, said on Wednesday it will sell 555.6 million shares at $135 each in an initial public offering. That offering would give SpaceX a market value of $1.77 trillion. Only six companies in the S&P 500 are currently worth more. The estimated proceeds from the SpaceX IPO would easily top the $26 billion raised by oil giant Saudi Aramco in 2019. And that's a look at business news on this Thursday.
9: Here's today's edition of Health in a Heartbeat. Chronic pain is a costly condition in the United States. Affecting one in four adults, its annual TAB is estimated to be more than $722 billion, paid in a combination of medical bills and lost work time. A new study, however, might hold hope for a future with a little less chronic pain, which is generally defined as pain lasting longer than 3 to 6 months. University of Colorado scientists found that a sugar cube-sized region of the brain holds a small command center that tells the body to keep pain signals alive well after an injury has healed. The region is tucked inside the insula, a part of the brain that helps us process sensations. In laboratory studies, shutting down that brain circuit not only prevented chronic pain, but also turned it off after the pain began. For the new research, scientists used fluorescent proteins to track which nerve cells activated in rats after a sciatic nerve injury. Then they used advanced neuroscience tools to flip genes on or off. The results showed that the region of the brain responsible for chronic pain is likely key to pain that lingers over time. When the scientists turned off this pathway shortly after injury, pain was brief. Once chronic pain developed, disabling the circuit caused pain to let up. Researchers don't know why the brain sometimes sends bogus pain signals, but they envision a future of targeted injections or infusions that stop the false alarms, perhaps a wearable device or an implant. Now that technology allows scientists to target specific parts of the brain, they say new treatments are likely to come much faster. This edition of Health in a Heartbeat is brought to you by University of Florida Health, committed to advancing excellence in patient care, research, and education, and by WUFTFM. For more information or to subscribe to our weekly e-newsletter, please visit our website, heartbeatradio.org.
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3: West Michigan weather for Greater Grand Rapids and all of the lakeshore today. Mostly sunny skies with a high near 87 degrees. Partly cloudy tonight with a low around 66. Friday, there's a chance of showers and thunderstorms. We'll see a high near 84 degrees. Friday night, we'll have showers and thunderstorms likely with a low around 63 degrees. Saturday, showers likely, possibly a thunderstorm once again. Partly sunny otherwise with a high near 81 degrees, a low around 59, and sunny on Sunday with a high near 86.
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8: It's Here and Now. Lizzo is here, and boy, is there a lot to catch up with this superstar who has a new album out. The title is, we can't say, because public radio. So let's just say it rhymes with rich, and it will probably make her

0: Lizzo's album drops tomorrow. It's Here and Now.
1: Live from NPR News in Boston, I'm Steve Brown. The U.S. Senate is beginning a long series of votes on legislation to fund immigration enforcement agencies. Republicans are moving toward passage of 3 years of funding as Democrats have for months blocked the money in protest of certain policies. The roughly $70 billion bill to fund U.S. immigration and customs enforcement and the Border Patrol would end the blockade by Democrats who demanded changes in enforcement tactics. First, Republicans must beat back a potential gauntlet of amendments that Democrats plan to offer. Former Trump administration National Security Advisor John Bolton has agreed to plead guilty to a single felony count of retaining classified information under a deal with the Justice Department that could allow him to avoid prison time. The deal would resolve a criminal case filed back in October that charged Bolton with 18 counts of either retaining or sharing diary-like notes with family members. Officials said the material contained classified information as he was preparing a memoir on his time in government. Most U.S. stocks are rising as oil prices ease, but slumps for influential AI winners are weighing on Wall Street. The S&P 500 is up slightly today, a day after dropping from its record. A clear majority of stocks on Wall Street are in positive territory, including 7 out of every 10 on the S&P 500. 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
2: West Michigan weather for Greater Grand Rapids and all of the lakeshore today. Mostly sunny skies with a high near 87 degrees. Partly cloudy tonight with a low around 66. Friday, there's a chance of showers and thunderstorms. We'll see a high near 84 degrees. Friday night, we'll have showers and thunderstorms likely with a low around 63 degrees. Saturday, showers likely, possibly a thunderstorm once again. Partly sunny otherwise with a high near 81 degrees, a low around 59, and sunny on Sunday with a high near 86.
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2: I'm Jennifer Moss in the WGVU newsroom. Here's what's making news on this Thursday. Grand Haven is cracking down on young teenagers accused of racism, vandalism, and theft in downtown businesses. WGVU's Phil Dawson reports a recent target was Murphy Emporium on Washington Avenue.
7: In Grand Haven, there's an ugly undercurrent of racism and violence.
8: At the last Grand Haven City Council meeting, resident Jane Stocker described some of what happened on May 26th when a group of teenage boys went into Murphy Emporium.
7: Murphy had a group of young teens that came into her store, stole, vandalized, and verbally attacked her with racial slurs.
8: On a Facebook post, Murphy owner Lico Burgers, who is black, said the teenagers hijacked her portable speaker and amplified the phrase Heil Hitler and the N-word.
9: We are aware of the incident.
8: Public Safety Director Nicole Hudson says they know who the teenagers are and they're being dealt with.
9: We have identified the subjects. We are going to let the criminal justice system work its way out.
8: Councilman Mike Dora says there have been other incidents.
10: Groups of youth in our downtown area creating problems in some other facilities as well.
8: Which Councilman Mike Fritz says is unacceptable.
11: We're not going to accept this. What happened at Murphy was not Grand Haven.
9: We have Road Patrol that is well aware of the destruction that is being done downtown. So be on the lookout for extra patrol. We'll do whatever we can to make sure that everybody is treated here equally in the city of Grand Haven.
8: I'm Phil Dawson.
2: New Grand Rapids police video from Saturday's fatal officer-involved shooting captures the suspect hurling Molotov cocktails at police, a canine stabbing and attempted carjacking. WGVU's Dee Morrison reports.
12: He's throwing these Molotov cocktails at our officers. He's threatening to stab his family. He's threatening to stab us.
13: Interim Chief Joe Trigg held a media briefing, releasing video of an incident that began when the mother of 46-year-old Eddie Deans Jr. called 911, reporting he was armed with knives and threatening violence. As police arrived, dashcam video shows Deans running out of the home, throwing a Molotov cocktail at officers and spraying their cruiser with lighter fluid. Police say he attempted a carjacking at knife point, then tried to break into a nearby home.
12: We're trying to contain him and get him in custody as quick as possible so we don't have a situation where he bursts into a home and takes a family hostage.
13: Officers fired less lethal plastic projectiles, but Deans did not stop.
12: Once you take flight into the neighborhood armed with knives, it kind of changes the scenario a little bit and puts the public at risk.
13: Police released a canine. Deans stabbed the dog multiple times before charging officers with a knife. One officer shot Deans several times. He died on scene. That officer is on administrative leave while the Michigan State Police investigate. Canine Digo is recovering from his injuries and is expected to return to duty. I'm Dee Morrison.
2: Michigan Attorney General Dana Nessel says she will intervene in a new rate hike request by Consumers Energy. Quinn Kleinfelter has more.
14: About 3 months ago, the Michigan Public Service Commission approved Consumers Energy's plan to raise rates by almost $280 million. Now the utility wants another rate increase of roughly $450 million that would take effect next year. Utility officials say the extra funding will pay for improving its electric grid and addressing outages more quickly. But Michigan Attorney General Dana Nessel estimates that granting the request would raise customers' electricity bills by almost 10%. The public has a chance to comment on the plan as part of a 10-month review process. I'm Quinn Kleinfelter.
2: And Governor Gretchen Whitmer signed a law Wednesday that allows Mackinac Island to update its charter to regulate passenger ferries. The new law would allow the island to take authority over ferry fares, baggage handling fees, and parking rates on both sides of the ferry routes. That's state and local news. I'm Jennifer Moss.
15: Mahmoud Khalil was detained by ICE and held for 104 days over campus protests for Palestinian rights. It's been nearly a year since his release, and the Trump administration wants him back in detention.
16: The government is relentless in targeting me, still using every road and alleyway it can find to punish me.
15: He's taken his case to the Supreme Court. Hear more on the next morning edition from NPR News.
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2: 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I'm Jennifer Moss. Checking your forecast for today, it'll be mostly sunny with a high near 87 degrees. Partly cloudy skies expected tonight with a low around 66. Friday, a chance of showers and thunderstorms. We'll see a high near 84 degrees. Showers and thunderstorms likely again Friday night. We'll see a low around 63. More showers expected on Saturday. Possibly a thunderstorm as well. Partly sunny skies with a high near 81. Mostly clear skies Saturday night with a low around 59. And then for Sunday, sunny skies with a high near 86 degrees.
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0: 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This spring, Maryland, where I live, became the first state to ban this practice in grocery stores. The state's Democratic governor, Wes Moore, proposed the law. I went to the state house in Annapolis and asked him why he wanted this ban.
22: Because we're seeing how average Marylanders were just getting hosed by these big corporations. And because what they're using is they're using your data against you. When I walk into a grocery store, they know what time you're coming in. They know what you are buying when you are there. And in for many Marylanders, they go to the grocery store at the same time every single week because that's the time that they have to shop for their families. And so what could then happen is they could use the data to where you would pay a different price than the person in front of you because they knew they could increase the price on you and they knew you'd pay for it. And so what we did was we said that practice is illegal. That cannot happen, that I cannot pay a different price than the person in front of me and the person behind me cannot pay a different price. And so by making it standard, saying like, if this is the price, that is the price. It was, you know, not only to become the first state in the country that was able to do that. I think we were able to really put these big corporations and these large supermarket chains on notice that we're just not going to allow the price gouging to take place in the state of Maryland and against our people.
0: And this is the quick price changes, either through electronic labels or when people are ordering online, they change the price for depending on who you are.
22: Depending on who you are, depending on what your buying habits are, because they know that if they increase it by 10%, you're probably just going to pay it. You're probably not going to ask for much. And so that increase on that margin for that supermarket or for that corporation, we just believe is not fair. That's not something that should be passed off to working families in our state.
0: Why target grocery stores specifically?
22: Because that's where we saw that a lot of that capacity to be able to do that was happening. Because for a lot of people who are going into grocery stores, they know that there wasn't a whole lot of flexibility for them. If a person's going into a grocery store at 6 p.m. on a Wednesday, and they do that again next week, and they do that again next week, that's probably because that's their hour. That's the time that they have. If that's where you have the least amount of flexibility for the consumer, that's where these corporations had the best chance of being able to fleece you. And so that's why we said we want to go after these supermarkets, because that's when we saw the highest probability for that kind of manipulation.
0: What if a retailer wants to lower prices? Like, say it's later in the day, they've got a bunch of peaches, they want to move the peaches. Does this law mean those peaches have to stay the same price?
22: No. So we actually have a carve out inside of the bill for things like loyalty programs. And so if you have something where you reward certain people and you say, we'll lower prices for certain individuals, you can do that. What this bill is really targeting is the people who want to increase the prices. The people who say, well, the price for cereal was X, but by 6 p.m., the price for cereal is now X plus another 20 cents because we know that that's the rush time and where we can actually squeeze more, you know, we can squeeze more profit out.
0: That's Maryland's Governor Wes Moore. If you go to marketplacetech.org, you can hear more of our conversation on technology, including how he uses AI in his own work. Daniel Shin produced this episode. I'm Stephanie Hughes, and that's Marketplace Tech. This is APM.
2: 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For the very latest from the world of technology on this Thursday, June 4th, let's stop by the Cyber Corner. Some of the leading artificial intelligence companies are moving toward initial public offerings this year at eye-popping valuations. From Anthropic to SpaceX to OpenAI, tech giants are looking to take their shares public to access more capital in the race to shape the technology's future. But amid the billions, even trillions at stake, worries about an AI bubble are looming in the background. Some experts fear tech companies and venture capitalists are pouring too much money into a still nascent and unproven technology. And that's the very latest from the world of technology. 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Now let's check out Earthwise.
1: The cooling power of urban trees. I'm Randy Simon, and this is Earthwise, a look at our changing environment. Planting trees is a key strategy in the fight against climate change. Trees absorb carbon dioxide, regulate temperature, support biodiversity, and improve air and water quality. In urban areas, planting trees may also be one of the simplest ways cities can prepare for a warmer future. A new study by researchers at Ohio State University explored how urban forests could help communities stay cooler while also improving quality of life. In a large field experiment in Dayton, Ohio, the research team planted 640 tree saplings across 20 parks to see which trees survived best under heat and water stress. According to the findings, which were recently published in the journal Urban Forestry and Urban Greening, only 48% of the saplings survived at the end of the growing season. Certain species, including red maple, northern catalpa, and honey locust, consistently fared better than others, especially the white oak, black gum, and sassafras saplings. While the results show some species perform better under heat and water stress, researchers do not recommend limiting plantings to just those few species because diverse urban forests are more resilient to both pests and disease. Urban forests include all the green spaces in a community. In addition to beautifying communities, they support biodiversity and provide shade that can naturally cool neighborhoods. However, researchers say that expanding urban forests can be challenging, especially in older legacy cities with limited budgets and shrinking populations. Nonetheless, thoughtful investments in diverse, climate-resilient urban forests could offer significant long-term benefits as temperatures continue to rise. Earthwise is a production of WAMC. 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
2: From the WGVU Newsroom, I'm Jennifer Moss. Here's a couple of headlines and stories we're following today. Lebanese Americans are both grieving and taking action to support loved ones in their homeland who have been affected by the war between Israel and Hezbollah militants. The fighting has displaced more than 1 million people and killed more than 3,500 in Lebanon since March. The Lebanese diaspora, estimated at 8 to 14 million globally, plays a crucial role in propping up the country. Many Lebanese Americans in the suburbs of Detroit are showing their support by protesting, praying, and crucially, fundraising. Experts say most Lebanese Americans prefer to rely on one another rather than looking to Washington for help. Governor Gretchen Whitmer signed a law on Wednesday that allows Mackinac Island to update its charter to regulate passenger ferries. The new law would allow the island to take authority over ferry fares, baggage handling fees, and parking rates on both sides of the ferry routes. Republican State Senator John DeMoose says it was always intended for Mackinac Island ferries to be treated as a regulated public service. He says Mackinac Island is also the only municipal government in Michigan that required state permission to update its charter. We have reached out to the ferry company for comment. And the Department of Homeland Security says it's ready for the Gordie Howe International Bridge between Detroit and Windsor to open. While being questioned during a Senate Appropriations Committee hearing, the DHS director says staffing for the span is ready to go. Thanks so much for joining us and listening to Here and Now West Michigan. I'm Jennifer Moss. Do enjoy your day.
3: The elk antler industry, yes, you heard that right, is booming, it seems, and it's partly thanks to dog toys.
4: It's almost like a Charleston chew of antler because the bone is really, really thin. There's lots of marrow, and they just love that part.
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2: West Michigan weather for Greater Grand Rapids and all of the lakeshore today. Mostly sunny skies with a high near 87 degrees. Partly cloudy tonight with a low around 66. Friday, there's a chance of showers and thunderstorms. We'll see a high near 84 degrees. Friday night, we'll have showers and thunderstorms likely with a low around 63 degrees. Saturday, showers likely, possibly a thunderstorm once again. Partly sunny otherwise with a high near 81 degrees, a low around 59, and sunny on Sunday with a high near 86.

0: You're listening to Think. I'm Jennifer Moss with your WGVU News headlines. Lebanese Americans are both grieving and taking action to support loved ones in their homeland who have been affected by the war between Israel and Hezbollah militants. The fighting has displaced more than a million people and killed more than 3,500 in Lebanon since March. The Lebanese diaspora, estimated at 8 to 14 million globally, plays a crucial role in propping up the country. Many Lebanese Americans in the suburbs of Detroit are showing their support by protesting, praying, and crucially fundraising. Experts say most Lebanese Americans prefer to rely on one another rather than looking to Washington for help. And Ford is recalling almost 420,000 vehicles because of a seatbelt issue that may result in an injury if a crash occurs. The automaker separately said that it's recalling more than 4,600 Bronco Sport and Maverick vehicles and issuing a do not drive warning due to a suspension related issue.
1: On the next Fresh Air, Clark Peters. His breakout role was in the HBO series The Wire as police detective Lester Freeman. In Spike Lee's The Five Bloods, he was a Vietnam veteran. In real life, Peters opposed the war and was arrested at a protest which changed his life. He moved to London, starred in musicals there, and now stars in the series The Burrows. Join us.
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0: West Michigan weather for Greater Grand Rapids and all of the lakeshore this afternoon. Mostly sunny skies. We'll see a high near 87 degrees. Partly cloudy tonight with a low around 66. Friday, a chance of showers and thunderstorms. We'll see a high near 84 degrees. Showers and thunderstorms likely again Friday night with a low around 63. Saturday, showers likely, possibly a thunderstorm. We'll have partly sunny skies with a high near 81 degrees. Clear skies Saturday night with a low around 59.
3: You're listening to Think. I'm Chris Boyd. Today we are celebrating the many benefits of limits. My guest is author and journalist David Epstein. His new book is called Inside the Box: How Constraints Make Us Better. David, what did you learn about sketch comedy and improv creators and the rules they think are essential to making them so creative?
4: Yeah, I mean, we talked a little bit about the importance of specificity, where when you're improvising, you want to pass to your partner as specific of observations as possible, because that spurs their creativity. But also, I was, writing a bit about a famous Key and Peele sketch, the substitute teacher sketch. It was one of the first things that I remember seeing that was sort of like a viral sketch on the internet, and the way that that Key described it and described their sketches in general was as coming up with rules. He described it sort of like a sport where somebody draws lines and says, okay, here are the lines. You have to stay within the lines, but now go do your thing.
5: Now, Aaron, where are you? Where is Aaron right now? No Aaron, huh? Well, you better be sick, dead or mute, Aaron.
6: Here? Oh, man.
5: Why didn't you answer me the first time I said it, huh?
6: Huh?
5: I'm just asking, you know, I said it like four times. So why didn't you say it the first time I said Aaron?
6: Because it's pronounced Aaron?
5: Son of a...
4: And the sketch is hilarious. And what Key said was that, you know, they were working with someone who was helping them make the sketch, but really it was just those rules, not the specifics. You know, you have this inner city teacher who can't pronounce the names of the students correctly. And once given those rules, he said, then you're liberated to go and play. So you just want those boundaries, those lines on the field. Or again, like they say in the advertising industry, give me the freedom of a tight brief. If you have the boundaries well delineated, it actually frees you to play and explore.

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4: The Grand Rapids Art Museum presents Decadent Spirit, French art at the turn of the century. 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
5: There's an accident in Wyoming on 36th Street at Division Avenue. Also in Grand Rapids, a disabled vehicle on U.S. 131 southbound off-ramp to Post Drive, and an accident U.S. 31 northbound after Lakewood Boulevard. Slow traffic back to Chicago Drive. Tonight, partly cloudy skies, a low 64 degrees. For Friday and Friday night showers, possible thunderstorms, a high 82 degrees, a low 61 degrees. And then Saturday, slight chance of showers and thunderstorms between 7 a.m. and 2 p.m., partly sunny, a high near 80 degrees.
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7: We are left with two choices. We either need to follow the law or we need to change the law. We cannot violate the law.
8: We speak with one of the four House Republicans who voted to end the war with Iran.
9: For Thursday, June 4th, it's All Things Considered from NPR News.
8: I'm Elsa Chang.
9: And I'm Scott Detrow. The Trump administration appears to be backing off from certain actions the president had been pushing.
10: What you're seeing now is the American system of checks and balances beginning to work the way it's supposed to work.
8: Also, a closer look at President Trump's combative relationship with the press and with women reporters especially.
9: And how the liver of a homing pigeon might help it navigate.
11: That's the time when the pigeons have to rely upon their magnetic sense to find the direction.
8: Those stories and more after the summary of the day's news.
5: I'm Scott Van Der Werf with State and West Michigan News here on WGVU. Michigan is less than a month away from the July 1st deadline set in state law to have a budget for the coming fiscal year wrapped up. The purpose is to have a budget in place well in advance of the start of the state's fiscal year in October. But K through 12 school districts, local governments, community colleges, and public universities are already feeling the pressure. Peter Spatafor is with the Michigan Association of School Administrators. He says that's because they have to make staffing and academic decisions for their budget years that begin on July 1st.
12: We're into June now. The state knows how much revenue there is to spend, and we should be focusing on getting that budget done. We were hopeful that they would buckle down and get the budgets done. We have not seen that be the case yet.
5: Republican House Speaker Matt Hall says he's also rolling a property tax overhaul into the budget discussions. Democrats say it's impossible to meet the deadline if the key players remain focused. The legislature missed the deadline last year. The Grand Rapids Public School District is planning to sell 10 buildings they no longer need, as WGVU's David Limbaugh tells us. One organization is ready to turn the former Stocking Elementary into a community hub.
13: When you look at the history of West Grand, the school has always been a hub. And you look at the school's history, it's always been a hub of information and gathering and celebrating and learning together.
14: Executive Director of the West Grand Neighborhood Organization, Annette Vandenberg, says Grand Rapids West Side residents near Stocking School want to see it transformed into a community hub. The city's school district is selling the now vacant elementary school.
13: I think the community wants a decision soon about what's going to happen with the schools that are vacant, and it's really important important not to let them sit vacant because they become magnets for bad activity.
14: West Grand would see Stocking integrate housing, health and wellness supports, workforce pathways, food systems, and collaborative nonprofit space, creating a long-term community asset.
13: More than 50% of the population that's in those census tracts live in poverty. And so the best way to help with poverty is to teach people how to grow their own food, how to be more self-reliant, how to stretch those dollars and budget them.
14: Vandenberg hopes residents will attend the next GRPS board meeting at the district's headquarters on Martin Luther King Jr. Street this Monday at 5 p.m., where board members may ask questions and vote on the group's plan. I'm David Limbaugh.
5: Officials say there is a housing crisis facing tens of thousands of Michiganders with intellectual and developmental disabilities. Developers broke ground today on a new housing development in Oakland County. Roughly a third of the units are designed to meet those needs. David Mingle is the executive director of Rochester Housing Solutions.
15: We're applying all those best practices to make sure when the kids move in here that the services are set up and the community is ready to flourish.
5: Organizers say there is a growing need for neuro-inclusive housing for an estimated 49,000 Michiganders with intellectual and developmental disabilities. West Michigan is getting a new bike park in Holland, a hub that will connect downtown to existing trail networks across the region. WGBU's Dee Morrison explains.
16: Construction begins this month on a 600-foot asphalt pump track designed as the central piece in the Holland Bike Park. Recreation manager Kemri Hilton says it links riders to neighborhoods, the waterfront, and the new ice park.
17: It's super connected to not only downtown Holland, but also the Macatawa Greenway and a lot of other existing bike infrastructure, so people can really utilize this space without having to stray too far from what already exists.
16: Nearly 12,000 residents live within a mile of the park, which is free to use and designed for all ages and skill levels, with inclusive features for adaptive riders.
17: We're really excited to get things rolling, to just celebrate this milestone, which is getting started on phase one of what we hope will be multiple phases of the Holland Bike Park.
16: Plans call for skills training areas, gathering space with pavilion, tables, drinking fountain, and a bike repair station. The project is funded through donations, grants, and the city's general fund. I'm Dee Morrison.
5: Tonight, partly cloudy skies with a low 64 degrees. For Friday, showers, possible thunderstorms, a high 82 degrees. And Friday night, showers and thunderstorms, a low 61 degrees. Saturday, a slight chance of showers and thunderstorms between 7 a.m. and 2 p.m. Partly sunny, a high near 80 degrees. And then Saturday night, mostly clear, a low 58 degrees. Sunday, mostly sunny, a high near 83. And partly cloudy Sunday night, a low 58. And for Monday, mostly sunny skies, with a high 85 degrees. Scott Vandewerf, WGVU News.
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9: It's All Things Considered from NPR News. I'm Scott Detrow in Washington.
20: And I'm Elsa Chang in Culver City, California. A bipartisan majority in the House voted on Wednesday to end the war with Iran. The move is seen as the clearest rebuke of President Trump's actions in the Middle East after 3 months of war have further destabilized the region and sent oil prices soaring. The War Powers Resolution passed by a vote of 215 to 208, with four Republicans joining Democrats in support. One of those Republicans is Representative Ryan Fitzpatrick of Pennsylvania, who joins us now. Welcome.
21: Thanks for having me.
20: So why did you vote in support of this measure?
21: Simply put, to follow the law. There's a statute on the books. It's a War Powers Act of 1973. It says a number of things. The two most critical are the 48-hour notification period, which did occur. And the second is within 60 days of hostilities that the matter be approved by Congress, either through an AUMF, an authorized use of military force, declaration of war. Mm-hmm. We are past that 60-day mark. So I made very, very clear to the White House and to House leadership that I would be enforcing the law. You know, unless the Supreme Court declares that statute unconstitutional, or unless there's a change in the law, we have to follow the law as it's currently written. So that's what I did for every War Powers resolution that has been brought to the floor after that 60-day period I've supported.
0: Well, on Truth Social today, I'm sure you saw this, President Trump called yesterday's vote, quote, meaningless. And then he called the four Republicans out. He said that the four Republicans who supported the resolution were, quote, bad, and added their grandstanders. They should be ashamed of themselves. How do you respond to the president there?
21: Well, everybody's entitled to their opinion. I don't take any offense to any criticism. I have a job to do. I think it's very, very important for every representative to remember who your bosses are. We do not report to any person or any party here in Washington, D.C. We report to the people back home, the people in our districts who vote for us, who sent us here, and who we represent. It's very, very important for every representative to never, ever lose sight of that. I come from Pennsylvania's 1st District. It's Bucks and Montgomery Counties in Pennsylvania. It's a very, very independent-minded group of individuals, great people that I'm proud to represent, and they want independent representation. They want their representative to follow the law and to follow the Constitution and not be intimidated by criticism or politics. So that's what I've done in this instance and in every other instance.
0: But let me ask you, because President Trump has also criticized this vote, saying that, look, he's in the middle of negotiations with Iran to end the war. Are you at all concerned that this vote could undermine those talks?
21: Well, I think following the rule of law is an American strength, right? I mean, that's what one of the many reasons why we're the beacon of freedom around the world.
0: We even have at to the be cost of potentially interfering with these negotiations.
21: Well, how do we justify not following the law, right? I mean, I think that, and by the way, I think it's important to note, I introduced my own War Powers Resolution, which would have addressed the very issue that you're raising here. We authored something. It's bipartisan. We have Democrats and Republicans on board. We introduced it during Operation Epic Fury a few months back that would have allowed for a tolling of that 60-day period during legitimate periods of ceasefire and negotiations. And that would have afforded the president and all future presidents, for that matter, time to negotiate. That legislation was not considered. So we are left with two choices. We either need to follow the law or we need to change the law. We cannot violate the law.
0: Putting aside the actual law, the administration has been saying that this war is necessary to push back on Iran's nuclear ambitions. You sit on the House Intelligence Committee. What is the best way to address Iran's nuclear ambitions in your mind?
21: Well, there's a number of ways. You know, the same way we need to be addressing Russia and any other adversary across the globe. You know, diplomacy is always the first option, economic pressure. There's a number of tools in the what we call the IC toolbox, intelligence community toolbox, to preserve world order and world peace. Military action is obviously always the option of last resort. It must be. So I think multiple things can be and are true at once.

0: You're listening to All Things Considered from NPR News. Former reality TV star Spencer Pratt has made a splash on the national political scene as he's run for mayor of Los Angeles, but he is far from the only reality TV star following in President Trump's footsteps and taking a swing at elected office. As NPR's Sage Miller reports, reality TV can be good training for the political arena.
1: Luke Gulbranson had just gotten off the phone with his parents, was sipping his morning coffee, reciting his daily prayers, and listening to President Trump speak when he made the decision to run for Congress.
2: We're in the situation we're in now, where our rural healthcare facilities were worried about their doors closing, right? The cost of gas is up, fertilizer's up, everyday goods are up, affordability is a problem.
1: Running as a Democrat to unseat Northern Minnesota Republican Congressman Pete Starber, Gulbranson is a political newcomer, but he is no stranger to the public eye. Millions of people watched him on three seasons of Bravo's reality television show, Summer House.
2: Reality television, that's something that found me. I didn't find it. I wasn't out there trying to be on reality television.
1: Gulbranson is one of three former reality TV stars trying to break into the political scene this election cycle. Farrah Abrams of MTV's Teen Mom announced she is running for Austin City Council, though she hasn't officially filed. And perhaps the most well-known is Spencer Pratt, the villain from the early 2000s MTV show The Hills, who is vying for LA mayor. Pratt didn't respond to NPR's interview requests, but he told Joe Rogan in April that he never wanted to be a politician. That changed when his house burned down in an LA wildfire.
3: I see that nobody is stepping up to run against the mayor who's responsible for this disaster and so many other disasters.
1: Pratt wrote online that attack ads and comments don't faze him. That's because his dirty laundry has been aired for decades. Gulbranson also caught some heat during his time on TV. He was portrayed as the small-town, dreamy, Midwestern man who sometimes played with the emotions of his female castmates. Gulbranson says his experience on Summer House prepared him for politics.
2: It helps me in having thick skin because I've noticed that politics is actually worse than reality television. and it's a darn shame.
1: David Bressenham is a reality TV executive producer and teaches at Stanford University. He believes stars' time on TV teaches them skills traditional politicians struggle with.
4: You need to be able to interact well with cameras. You need to be able to speak in sound bites, and you need to be able to present your ideas as succinctly as possible. If you've had success in reality TV, you're probably pretty good at those.
1: Plus, he says Gulbranson and Pratt are already known to many voters in a way that resonates.
4: If you watch the shows, these people have been in your living rooms. You've spent a lot of time. Maybe you've been online talking about them. Even if you don't like them, they're familiar to you.
1: For Luke Gulbranson now on the campaign trail, he is leaning on his relatable upbringing rather than the parasocial relationship created on television. Gulbranson moved back to his Minnesota hometown, where he manages his maple syrup business. After growing up on welfare, he hasn't seen much change in what families can afford.
2: In reality television, it affects me. It affects the way I'm perceived on how I'm edited and produced and stuff. Congress, it affects the lives of other people, right? Like, you can watch a TV show and you might care about it, but it's not like affecting your health care, right? It's not affecting the cost of goods every time you're putting gas in the car.
1: Those are problems he wants to fix if he makes it to Washington. Sage Miller, NPR News.
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6: 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Coming up, the evolutionary history of turtles has remained something of a mystery, but a new study sheds new light on our shelled neighbors. And for some native birds in Hawaii, resorting to theft is sometimes the easiest way to build a nest. I'm Lucas Willard, host of The Best of Our Knowledge.
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9: Bradley, northbound 131 is closed at M-179. That's Chief Noonday Road. Also, east of Greenville, an accident, M-57 between Nevins Road and Derby Road. And also in Howard City, 131 is one lane both ways south of M-82 at the Montcalm Lake Road overpass, and northbound is backing up. Tonight, partly cloudy skies, a low 64 degrees. Friday showers, possible thunderstorms, a high 82 degrees. And Friday night showers and thunderstorms, a low 61 degrees. For Saturday, a slight chance of showers and thunderstorms between 7 a.m. and 2. Partly sunny, a high near 80 degrees, and mostly clear on Saturday night with a low around 58 degrees. Sunday, mostly sunny, a high near 83, and then Sunday night, partly cloudy, a low 58, and by Monday, mostly sunny with a high 85. 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
3: In Bradley, northbound 131 is open but slow after an accident cleared. This is after M-179, and then an accident east of Greenville on M-57 between Nevins Road and Derby Road. Tonight, partly cloudy skies, a low 64 degrees. For Friday and Friday night showers, possible thunderstorms, a high 82 degrees and a low 61 degrees. Saturday, a slight chance of showers and thunderstorms between 7 a.m. and 2, partly sunny with a high near 80 degrees. Saturday night, mostly clear skies, a low 58, and then mostly sunny Sunday, a high 83. Sunday night, a low 58, partly cloudy, and then for Monday, mostly sunny, high 85 degrees. It's now 5 p.m.
4: I think it was a dark period in our lives that people we considered to be friends or supporters said such hurtful things.
5: Jill Biden looks back to the summer of 2024 when her husband, President Joe Biden, suddenly ended his campaign.
0: For Thursday, June 4th, this is All Things Considered from NPR News.
5: I'm Scott Detrow.
0: And I'm Ilse Chang. Ahead this hour, we'll analyze why the relationship between President Trump and Israel's prime minister has gotten so tense and what the stakes of the dispute are.
6: We've seen Netanyahu frustrate almost every president.
5: And after decades of embracing technology, many classrooms are turning against screens.
0: So where does that leave students who rely on those tools?
7: It's not looking at screen-free versus accessibility-free. And for some kids, the screen is their accessibility tool.
5: First, this newscast.
3: I'm Scott VanderWerf with State and West Michigan News here on WGVU. It is less than a month before the July 1st deadline for the legislature to have a budget wrapped up for the coming fiscal year. As we hear from Rick Pluta, the legislature has a history of missing that target.
8: The process is further along than it was at this time last year when the politically divided legislature missed the July 1st deadline. But there is still a lot to sort out. Republican House Speaker Matt Hall says his conditions include no withdrawals from the state's rainy day fund and a luxury services tax to help offset a property tax rollback.
9: Any deal that we make on a budget will include property tax reform. So we got to get moving in those negotiations as well if we want to meet the July 1 deadline.
8: A property tax overhaul could have an impact on K-12 school and local government revenue. I'm Rick Pluta.
3: The Grand Rapids Public School District is planning to sell 10 buildings they no longer need. As WGVU's David Limbaugh tells us, one organization is ready to turn the former Stocking Elementary into a community hub.
10: When you look at the history of West Grand, the school has always been a hub. And you look at the school's history, it's always been a hub of information and gathering and celebrating and learning together.
11: Executive Director of the West Grand Neighborhood Organization, Annette Vandenberg, says Grand Rapids West Side residents near Stocking School want to see it transformed into a community hub. The city's school district is selling the now vacant elementary school.
10: I think the community wants a decision soon about what's going to happen with the schools that are vacant. And it's really important important not to let them sit vacant because they become magnets for bad activity.
11: West Grand would see Stocking integrate housing, health and wellness supports, workforce pathways, food systems, and collaborative nonprofit space, creating a long-term community asset.
10: More than 50% of the population that's in those census tracts live in poverty. And so the best way to help with poverty is to teach people how to grow their own food, how to be more self-reliant, how to stretch those dollars and budget them.
11: Vandenberg hopes residents will attend the next GRPS board meeting at the district's headquarters on Martin Luther King Jr. Street this Monday at 5 p.m., where board members may ask questions and vote on the group's plan. I'm David Limbaugh.
3: West Michigan is getting a new bike park in Holland, a hub that will connect downtown to existing trail networks across the region. WGVU's Dee Morrison explains.
12: Construction begins this month on a 600-foot asphalt pump track designed as the central piece in the Holland Bike Park. Recreation manager Kemri Hilton says it links riders to neighborhoods, the waterfront, and the new ice park.
13: It's super connected to not only downtown Holland, but also the Macatawa Greenway and a lot of other existing bike infrastructure, so people can really utilize this space without having to stray too far from what already exists.
12: Nearly 12,000 residents live within a mile of the park, which is free to use and designed for all ages and skill levels, with inclusive features for adaptive riders.
13: We're really excited to get things rolling, to just celebrate this milestone, which is getting started on phase one of what we hope will be multiple phases of the Holland Bike Park.
12: Plans call for skills training areas, gathering space with pavilion, tables, drinking fountain, and a bike repair station. The project is funded through donations, grants, and the city's general fund. I'm Dee Morrison.
3: The public is invited to a group ride from the Holland Ice Park to the new bike park site Friday afternoon at 1:30 ahead of the groundbreaking ceremony at 2. Youth cycling nonprofit Velo Kids will provide pedicab rides for those who need assistance to the site. U.S. Congressman Tom Barrett from Charlotte is one of four Republican representatives who voted to limit Trump's military authority in Iran yesterday. He's now facing backlash from members of the Republican Party and from Trump himself. Clara Linkenhall tells us what Barrett has to say.
14: Some Republicans are unhappy with Barrett's decision and are taking to social media to express their disapproval. Sandy Miller, a constituent, writes on X, "Shame on Barrett for voting for a War Powers Act when we are at war, thus hindering the president's ability to negotiate. Primary him out." Barrett told Scripps News that he is not worried about backlash.
15: "I vote my conscience for what I think is right, and I'm willing to accept that."
14: Barrett released a statement to WKAR News where he stood by his decision and said he believes the president's authority in Iran has expired. President Trump slammed Barrett and the other three Republican representatives on social media, calling them grandstanders and that they should be ashamed of themselves. I'm Clara Linkenhall.
3: The risk of wildfires across northern Michigan is extremely high after several days without rain. That's according to the Michigan Department of Natural Resources. There have been 162 wildfires in the state so far this year, which is on pace for Michigan's yearly average. State environmental officials say debris from last year's ice storm could be massive fuel for fires. Burning anything outside of an enclosed fire pit is prohibited at this time. Tonight, partly cloudy, a low 64 degrees with showers and possible thunderstorms. Friday and Friday night, a high 82, a low 61, and then a chance of showers and thunderstorms Saturday with a high 80 degrees. Sunday, mostly sunny, a high 83, and Monday, mostly sunny, a high 85. Scott Vanderwerf, WGVU News.
16: From NPR News, this is All Things Considered. I'm Elsa Chang in Culver City, California.
5: And I'm Scott Detrow in Washington. This month will mark 2 years since the beginning of the end of a presidency, when the calls for then-President Joe Biden to end his campaign for a second term reached a fever pitch.
17: Dealing with everything we have to do with, look, if we finally beat Medicare.
5: This month also marks the first time we are hearing about that period from the person closest to the former president, his wife, Jill Biden. She sat down with me to discuss her new memoir, View from the East Wing.
18: You are walking off stage with President Biden after that debate.
19: Yeah.
18: And he turns to you and he says, "I really effed up, didn't I?" And you said, yes, you did.
19: Yes, you did. Yeah.
5: At the time, the former First Lady didn't think it was the beginning of the end. Jill Biden told me she never questioned her husband's fitness for office before or after that debate performance. But as the weeks went on that summer, it became clearer to the Bidens that most Democrats disagreed. Biden dropped out of the race and quickly endorsed his vice president, Kamala Harris.
18: When he did make that announcement, you write in a lot of detail about that day, and you write about the phone call that he had with Vice President Harris that morning. And you say that when she was talking to him about when and how he would endorse her, you had to leave the room.
4: I was overwhelmed. I mean, it was, you know, just all of it, the swirl of it all. You know, how was he going to do it? When was he going to do it? What were the steps? What was the process? It was overwhelming. And Scott, you have to remember, you know, he's my husband.
18: Yeah.
4: I love him. And to watch what he was going through and to think, I mean, he's been in public service. We've both been in public service for 50 years. That's a long time. And at one point, it just got too much.
18: So it wasn't necessarily that you thought she was doing anything wrong. It was just the moment.
4: No, it was just I was overcome.
18: Yeah, yeah. You know, Vice President Harris wrote in her book that she felt like she could have had a better chance if she had more time to run. And I'm wondering what your response is to that thinking of, should President Biden made that decision earlier if he was going to make that decision? Could he have helped his vice president?
4: You know, I'm not a political pundit. I don't know.
18: Yeah.
4: I don't know. And that's my answer.
18: When I cover the campaign, when I cover the White House, I was one of
4: them. May I say, though, I did think she was going to win.
18: You did? So you were surprised?
4: Absolutely.
18: Yeah.
4: I mean, I campaigned all over the country for her.
18: Yeah.
4: And I saw the enthusiasm. I saw the excitement. And I went to bed that night, election night, thinking she was going to win. I was shocked when I got up in the morning and somebody called me and said, have you seen the news? So I truly believed she was going to win.
18: I know you say you're not a political figure, but you know a lot about politics. You know a lot more about politics.
4: Yeah. I've lived it.
18: But given that, have you thought, do you have a sense of why you think America wanted to put President Trump back in the White House in that moment?
4: I have no idea.
18: Yeah. Knowing how it all played out, if you could tell yourself anything during that 2023-2024 period, is there anything you'd tell yourself?
4: You know, Scott, after what we went through, it was really hurtful. I think it was a dark period in our lives that people we considered to be friends or supporters said such hurtful things. And so to look back, it wasn't just me and Joe.
18: Yeah.
4: Look at our grandkids. You know, seeing them go through that and how hurt they were. No, I'd never want to go through that again.
18: There's a chapter in this book about a really intense week of your life. The week where you were shuttling back and forth between official duties as First Lady in France and Hunter's trial. Why was it so important to you to be in both places that week, to do this? I remember seeing the schedule and thinking, how can she do this? You're in France, you're back in Delaware, you're in France, you're in Delaware. Why did you feel like you had to be both places?
4: Well, first and foremost, I'm Hunter's mother. And of course, I was going to be there for him. But I also knew I was First Lady. And I was expected to carry out my duties as First Lady. And I did.
18: You wrote at the end of that chapter, in the end, working so hard to be impartial, we guaranteed that Hunter would meet the worst possible fate. Can you tell me more about how you thought about all of that?
4: Well, I think, you know, the process was just so unfair to Hunter. And in trying to be so impartial, Joe, you know, not interfering with the Justice Department, but then Trump got elected. He said there was going to be retribution. He said he wanted Hunter Biden in jail.

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1: Today, partly cloudy, a low 64 degrees for Friday and Friday night showers, possible thunderstorms, a high 82 degrees and a low 61 degrees. Saturday, a slight chance of showers and thunderstorms between 7 a.m. and 2 p.m., partly sunny, a high near 80 degrees. Saturday night, mostly clear, a low around 58 degrees. And for Sunday, mostly sunny, a high near 83 degrees. For Monday, mostly sunny skies with a high 85. 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

0: There's a reason that our economy is driven by tech now, and it's because of a largely hands-off approach during a previous era.
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2: Today, partly cloudy, a low 64 degrees for Friday and Friday night showers, possible thunderstorms, a high 82 degrees and a low 61 degrees. Saturday, a slight chance of showers and thunderstorms between 7 a.m. and 2 p.m., partly sunny, a high near 80 degrees. Saturday night, mostly clear, a low around 58 degrees. And for Sunday, mostly sunny, a high near 83 degrees. For Monday, mostly sunny skies with a high 85. 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
1: Good evening and welcome to Jazz on WGVU for this Thursday, June 4th. I'm Scott Vanderwerf, your host, and tonight we've got music from clarinet player Virginia McDonald, the Helen Sung Big Band. We'll hear from singer Marlena Mortensen, along with pianist Christian Sands, singer Stacy Kent, the Ted Rosenthal Trio, plus classic modern jazz quartet and pianist Kenny Drew, and singer Diana Krall. Let's begin with the Paul Keller Orchestra. This is Sister Sue here on WGVU.

Jazz on WGVU, and that was Stacey Kent singing What Goodbye Is Good For. It's from the album A Time for Love with Art Hirahara piano. We heard the Ted Rosenthal Trio with special guest Ken Poplowski on clarinet with Hot Sauce. The album The Good Old Days, recorded before Ken Poplowski died earlier this year, sadly. Ted Rosenthal piano, Noriko Ueda on bass, and Tim Horner, the drummer. And before that, the Paul Keller Orchestra was Sister Sue, with solos from Paul Kaimi on baritone saxophone, Lucas Stickler Minor on trumpet, and Chris Smith on trombone, 1980 East Grand Rapids High School graduate Paul

Paul Keller playing the bass, leading the orchestra. The album Thank You Notes, the music of Greg Hill, and that's on the Cold Plunge Records label. I'm Scott Van De Werf, and you're listening to Jazz here on WGVU Public Radio from Grand Valley State University with Virginia McDonald on clarinet. 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

0: Jazz on WGVU, and that was singer Marlena Mortensen with Christian Sands Piano. Last night I had the strangest dream. And this is also featured Tomas Overson on bass and Ramos Kilbers on drums. The album is called Marlena and Christian. It's from Stunt Records out of Denmark. We heard the Helen Sung Big Band with A Little Bird Watchin', which is a Jimmy Heath tune. And that featured Nicole Glover soloing on tenor saxophone, also Vicente Archer soloing on bass, and Helen Sung soloing at the piano. The album is called Oracle. It's from the Sunnyside label. We heard clarinet player and composer Virginia McDonald with In Search Of, which is the title of the album as well. It's new on the Cellar Music label, with Jeffrey Keyser piano, Ira Coleman bass, and Curtis Noasad playing the drums. I'm Scott Vandewerf, and you're listening to Jazz on WGVU. Partly cloudy tonight, a low 64 degrees with showers. Possible thunderstorms Friday and Friday night with a high 82, a low 61. Saturday, a slight chance of showers and thunderstorms between 7 a.m. and 2 p.m. Partly sunny, a high near 80.
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0: Jazz on WGVU, and Kenny Drew at the piano, and the composer of Groovin' the Blues. It's from the 1961 album Undercurrent on Blue Note Records, with Freddie Hubbard on trumpet, Hank Mobley on tenor saxophone, Sam Jones on bass, and Lewis Hayes the drummer. We heard Modern Jazz Quartet with Bags Groove from the album The Modern Jazz Quartet from Atlantic, 1957, and Bags Groove, a composition from Milt Jackson on the vibraphone. That was his nickname, Bags. John Lewis at the piano, Percy Heath on bass, and Connie Kay playing the drums. I'm Scott Van De Werf, and you're listening to Jazz here on WGVU, streaming online at WGVUnews.org. 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
1: Never saw the sun

And that was Harold Mayburn at the piano with his version of My Funny Valentine from his album To Love and Be Loved on the Smoke Sessions label, with Eric Alexander tenor sax, Nat Reeves on bass, and Jimmy Cobb the drummer. We heard Diana Krall at the piano singing Blue Skies with Russell Malone on guitar and Christian McBride on bass. The album Turn Up the Quiet, and that's from the Verve label. And both the Harold Mayburn and Diana Krall from 2017. Tonight, partly cloudy skies, a low 64 degrees. Friday and Friday night showers, possible thunderstorms, a high 82 degrees, a low 61 degrees. Then for Saturday, a slight chance of showers and thunderstorms between 7 a.m. and 2 p.m., partly sunny, a high near 80 degrees. Saturday night, mostly clear skies and a low around 58 degrees. And then for Sunday, mostly sunny with a high 83 degrees. Sunday night, partly cloudy, a low 58. And mostly sunny Monday, a high 85. 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I'm Scott Vandewerf with a new release from trombone player Alton Senkelar. 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